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0: Why don't you listen to me right now? 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
0: to get on your knees.
1: You closely. 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
0: crawl to me,
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Keisha Michael, say her name. Keisha Michael, won't you say her name? Danette Daniel, say her name. Danette Daniel, say her name. Danette Daniel, say her name. Danette Daniel, say her name. Crystal Raglan, say her name. Crystal Raglan, say her name. Crystal Raglan, say her name. Crystal Raglan, say her name.

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Margaret Mitchell, say her name. Maya Hall, say her name. Maya Hall, say her name. Maya Hall, say her name. Maya Hall, won't you say her name? Taisha Miller, say her name. Taisha Miller, say her name. Taisha Miller, say her name. Taisha Miller, won't you say her name?

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Tarika Wilson, say her name. Tarika Wilson, say her name. Tarika Wilson, say her name. Tarika Wilson, won't you say her name?

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Might be indecisive, but with his passion, there's no doubt. 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
0: I am worthy.
1: I am worthy.
0: I am great.
1: I am great.
0: I am God's child.
1: I am God's child.
0: I am glory.
1: I am glory.
0: I am beauty.
1: I am beauty.
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On my terms like it's a refi. 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Over the board, I'm mommy 7-8. They said it was dead, they only knew the rape. Why you would judge me, you know the case. I am not a female rapper. Your misogyny's a real cancer. Don't disrespect my woman. I'll seize out your wounds like...

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0: Lose a pin, now sweep a pin, duck, no snap, boom, bruise a baby, shoes, breezing in the wind, tongues break loose, a power line, Google clock struck, no lie, a power loom, the shots ring, dog, papa, lullabies with no
1: goodbye,
0: every bedtime's crying, we house, yeah, we can't sleep, eats all night. I was a child who only knew the inside, picket defense, but never knew the street lights, heard the pop, pops in the distance, hops picking Sunday outfits. Point out there's an absence of the same adverse reaction making sense to wipe the rap fans out the good terrain. The hashtag BLM trending topic till mainstream belly flop it. 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Holy ghost here in the room.
1: Thunder crack the sky
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2: 4, 1, 2, 3.
0: For 3,678 days straight. My baby's been sleeping.
3: But I can't sleep, I can't sleep.
0: God answers.
2: Good
1: morning, sunshine.
0: My baby's been sleeping for
2: 4, 1, 2, 3.
0: For 3,678 days straight. I keep my eyes closed. Then God says,
4: open your eyes. Just breathe. Talk to me. Believe. Just breathe. 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

0: Do you think my baby's gone?
1: Maybe.
0: Baby's eyes won't open, so I talk to God instead.
1: Oh my God, oh my God, oh my God.
0: Please save me from
2: everything.
0: Baby's gone, I can't forgive everything. I can't forgive
2: everything.
0: Then God says,
1: open your eyes.

0: Open your eyes. Just breathe. 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
1: Believe.
0: Just breathe. Open your eyes. Just breathe. Talk to me.
1: Believe.
0: Just breathe. 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Just breathe. 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
1: Believe.

Bitch, I ain't Benji, my daddy's in Steve. I don't fuck with these birds when they flock around me. Snag, bag, look like a verge, let's get the raid. Niggas be lame as fuck, bored as fuck, hate and debate. Speaking on me like their name was Virginia. This ain't Q&A. Tracy Grimshaw, bitch, I've been sure I'm that bitch. ACA, they talking about me. 60 Minutes, they creeping on me. Just like Liz Hayes, bitch, I've been paid, I'm the shit. ACA, they talking about me. 60 Minutes, they creeping on me. I'm Kathy Freeman, why you sitting on the bench? Bitch, I'm in the field, why you sit behind the fence? I wouldn't bite.

0: Welcome to The Bioneers, revolution from the heart of nature and the human heart.
1: It's all alive. It's all connected. It's all intelligent. It's all relatives.
2: What men are saying privately that I know is that they're scared they're going to lose their jobs, they're going to lose their careers, because they're seeing Charlie Rose, they're seeing Cosby in jail, they're seeing Weinstein. Like, is that going to happen to me? I like, be honest about the things that you've done. You know, make a conscious decision that I want to evolve. Is there a space for redemption? But I think we collectively have got to figure out how to make that happen and what that looks like. And we're still figuring out. This is very new.
0: Acclaimed political activist, poet, writer, and entrepreneur Kevin Powell boldly and bravely discusses his experiences with toxic masculinity and his journey to redefine what it means to be a man. I'm Neil Harvey. This is Escaping the Man Trap. What does healthy manhood look like? The true clash of civilizations in the future will be along the fault lines between civilizations that treat women as equal members of the human species and civilizations that cannot or will not do so. So say the authors of the book Sex and World Peace. They propose that establishing gender equality

0: and hierarchy. This gender wound is painfully evident in public health statistics. Domestic violence is the leading cause of injury and death worldwide for women between the ages of 15 and 44, directly affecting about one-third of all women. But patriarchy is also destroying men's well-being and souls. Studies have found that 1 in 7 men in the U.S. have been victims of severe physical violence by an intimate partner, and that rigid gender norms increase the risk of depression and suicide for boys. So how can we heal the gender wound to liberate men as well as women? There's a growing movement to redefine manhood and to address ways that violence is baked into our cultural expectations of masculinity. Courageous, visionary men are rising to the challenge. One of those men is activist, writer, and public speaker Kevin Powell.
1: So I grew up loving TV shows like I Dream of Jeannie. Remember that show? Where she called Major Nelson master, and he would put her back in a bottle. And I'm thinking to myself years later, wow, boy, was that reinforcing patriarchy and sexism. Or I'd watch shows that, I mean, it hurts my heart. I love Happy Days. Remember Happy Days? The Fonz would snap his fingers and women would just fly out of the ceiling. Now, we're laughing about this, but as a boy taking this in, think about the devastating effect of these images, just like the devastating effect of black folks seeing images of us only in certain ways that are stereotypical. Are y'all with me out there? This applies across the board. And so this is how I was socialized. Fighting was normalized. Violence was normalized. Not respecting women and girls as our equals, as our equals, as our equals, as our equals, which is what women and girls are, was not part of it.
0: Kevin Powell is a Grammy-nominated poet and the author of 16 books, including The Education of Kevin Powell, A Boy's Journey into Manhood, and My Mother, Barack Obama, Donald Trump, and The Last Stand of the Angry White Man. His directorial debut film, When We Free the World, gives 70 male voices a chance to answer the question, what is a man? He's hosted and produced programming on HBO and BET-TV and appeared on a show titled Oprah Talks to Men Who've Beaten Women. He's a contributor to Newsweek and lectures widely at universities, prisons, religious institutions, conferences, and in corporate and institutional settings, including Harvard University and the United Nations. From a very early age, like all boys, he learned about what manhood is supposed to be and has since redefined manhood on his own terms. Kevin Powell spoke at a Bioneers conference.
1: I was born and raised in Jersey City, New Jersey. I'm the product of a single-parent household, single mother. Shout out to single mothers out there. Always. My mother, like many African Americans, migrated from the South, from Texas, from Alabama, from Louisiana, from South Carolina, where she's from, to places like Oakland, California, like Richmond, California, like San Leandro and Hayward, or Brooklyn, or Jersey City, where I was born and raised. She was in her early 20s. She had already survived the racism and the sexism and the classism of the American South, being born in 1943, where her birth certificate said colored, not black, not African American, colored. She dealt with sexism growing up because by the time she was 8 years old, she and her three sisters, there was four of them, three sisters and a boy, only the boy was allowed to graduate from high school. All the girls had to work. My mother started working when she was 8 years old in cotton fields. She only got to the eighth grade. She was basically groomed not to have a career any other way other than to being the help for the privileged and powerful in her community. Are y'all with me out there? You know, this is where my mother came from. So she got on a Greyhound bus, as many black women did during those times, and she packed her life into suitcases, and they came up north. She and two of her sisters, and they shared one bed in a one-room apartment in Jersey City. And at some point, my mother met my father. She was in her early 20s. He was in his 30s. She fell in love with him, and he fell in lust with her. And he manipulated my mother, and he got my mother pregnant. And my mother was forced, when it was time to give birth to me, to call a taxi cab because she's a poor black woman in America. There's no resources, there's no cars, there's no drivers, like there's nothing. And she had to go to the hospital in a cab, and that's how I was born.
0: Like most young boys,

0: Evan Powell looked to his father as a model of what it means to be a man. That is, during the few times he ever saw his father.
1: I only saw my father, my first introduction to manhood, 3 times in my life, between the time I was born and I was 8 years old. And my father pretended several times that he was going to marry my mother. He would play games with her. Well, let's get married. And then he would pull back. My mother would call him periodically, "Can you help us?" One time, he bought me a watch when I was a little boy. A second time, he bought me a bicycle. A third time, he was a truck driver, so he had money. He actually lived in a house that he owned, but we're living in a rat and roach infested tenement. This is where I come from. My father, the one time I went driving with him in his truck, inside of his truck, I'm 6, 7 years old, are images of naked women. And when he saw my discomfort at the nudity of these women, he just started laughing and basically said a lot of what I heard from older men throughout my adolescence and youth. This is what it is to be a man. Are y'all with me out there? When I was 8 years old, it was a rainy day, I'll never forget it, my mother, we didn't have a telephone in the house, said, "We're gonna go to the drugstore down the street, we're gonna go to a payphone." I know y'all are too young to remember payphones. And she called my father, and she asked him again, "Can you help us? Can you help us?" And on this particular day, his toxic manhood said, "You lied to me. He's not my son, and I look like my father. And I'm not going to give you another nickel for him ever again," and hung up the phone on my mother. My mother was devastated, and she shared with me what my father had said. And right then and there, this 8-year-old boy, Kevin Powell, had a father hole, a manhood hole that was as wide as the Grand Canyon. Emotionally, spiritually, and every which way you can imagine.
0: That experience had a profound and lasting impact on Kevin Powell. "Don't be like your father," his mother told him. But who should he be like? And what does it mean to be a man when the man you look to as a role model is flawed, wounded, and destructive? He spoke on a Bioneers panel about how his own pain led him to repeat the pattern of wanting dominance over women.
2: It's not easy when your father and mother are not married, and every year you go to school as a kid, grade school, and they ask the name of your mother, and you say her name, the same name, and every year you say a different name for your father. And you're taking those names from characters you see on TV, you know, like Michael, as in Michael Brady from the Brady Bunch, like James, as in James Evans from Good Times. That's what I did, you know what I mean? Because you're looking for manhood, you're looking for a man, you're looking for a man. Yeah. You know, it's not easy when your father tells your mother, because he's wounded, he's damaged, and it would be many years that I would have to go in my own life well into my 30s before I would even forgive this person. When he disowns you, that hurts you. You know, you find yourself, like I did, growing up in Jersey City, inner city environment, yep, a student, but yep, I'm on the streets because you're looking for manhood any way you can. This is why we join gangs. This is why we have crews. This is why we're rolling with our boys. We end up not only mentoring each other, fathering each other, but even policing each other. This is why some of those boys like me had serious anger issues. And by the time I'm 15, 16 years old, in spite of being an A student, I'm getting arrested. I'm getting in trouble with the police because you're looking for a man.
3: That's right.
2: You're looking for a man. You get to college and you think, okay, maybe this is it. And then you start to engage in destructive behavior, the same behavior that your mother told you not to engage in. Again, don't be like your father. Don't be like your father. You know, you get out of college, you're in your early 20s like I was, because you still haven't processed all this rage and trauma that you have. Your girlfriend says something to you that you don't like. You feel powerlessness. And you push her into a bathroom door because in that moment you feel powerful. But then when she runs out of the house, you're standing there trembling because you now realize what you just did.
3: That's right.
0: It wasn't just his father who needed to be forgiven. In 1991, while Kevin Powell was arguing with his girlfriend, his anger boiled over and he pushed her. Years later, he offered her an apology, which she accepted. But the incident marked a turning point in his journey. He had become deeply involved as an activist in social and racial justice issues, and now suddenly he found himself challenged by his fellow students and colleagues about his sexism.
1: There were women, and a few men, but mostly women, who said to me, "Kevin Powell, you're a hypocrite. How can you talk about injustice in the world and you're participating in the oppression of half the country and the world's population? That was devastating to me. Equally devastating is when some women said to me, you need to read bell hooks. And I said, well, that's an interesting name. And now who is that? We're laughing about it. But not only did I grow up not knowing, learning anything about women and girls in our history, my 4 years at Rutgers University, the only woman writer I read in college, Zora Neale Hurston, Their Eyes Were Watching God. That was it. And so even in college, when I thought back on it, after being challenged around that bathroom door incident, here I was thinking I was this brilliant young man. But when women leaders at Rutgers University would challenge us on our sexism, we would say disparaging, disrespectful things to them, because what men like to do who are engaged in toxic manhood is silence women and girls.
0: Kevin was lucky to have friends and colleagues who counseled him as he sought to understand his own sexism and to find ways to view women more respectfully as equals.
1: I was told after that incident, you need to own your mistake, number one. I was told after that incident, number two, men, you must get help. What did that look like for me? It meant counseling, it meant therapy. All those traumas that I grew up with, I was now passing along, taking out on other people, including women. Number three, Kevin Powell, you need to start listening. Men, we just need to start listening to the voices of women and girls. I was in my 20s, taking all of this in. And number four, what was said to me? You need to become an ally, a consistent ally to women and girls. Number five, how do you become an ally? You must read. And I found myself, you must study. I was like, well, who is bell hooks? Who is Gloria Steinem? Who is Eve Ensler? Who is Audre Lorde? Who's June Jordan? Who's Sonia Sanchez? Who is Nikki Giovanni? Because I realized I was completely ignorant about women. Completely ignorant. Like many of us are. And it was hard to read things where women were saying very powerful things about what they had experienced at the hands of men. But we don't have the kind of transformation that Bioneers represents if we as a people, no matter how we identify ourselves, are not willing to take hard looks in the mirror. You have to do the work. And so it began in 1991 with a terrible, terrible experience. I never engaged in that kind of behavior again, but I'm gonna be honest with you all, it was a journey to move from toxic manhood and trying to figure out, well, what does healthy manhood look like? I've been taught that manhood is violence. I've been taught that manhood is ego. I've been taught that manhood is senseless competition. I've been taught that men don't cry. They don't express themselves. I was taught that men can't be vulnerable. Are y'all with me? And I said to myself, wait a minute. Here I am trying to figure this thing out, and there's all these wacky definitions out there about manhood in rock and roll, in jazz, in hip-hop, in movies, on TV, in books. I had to question everything. That's how you begin to redefine manhood. You've got to question everything and ask yourself, what's wrong with me?

when the rain stops. Like when money comes and I spend it all. I'm at the train stop. Will you come and pick me up? We could drive for hours. I tell you my secrets naked in the shower. And I'm falling again.

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2: You need to have journalism that is independent from big players, and it primarily serves our readers. So that's, I think, how we contribute. 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
1: Today on Sprouts, an introduction to how independent media can look on the other side of the pond. In our community radio world, we are accustomed to independent radio that is listener-sponsored, as was invented by Pacifica Foundation in the United States in the 1940s. We have come to treasure and rely on the editorial independence this form of diversified funding makes possible. We trust it because it belongs to us. But how does independent media look in a new democracy that is simultaneously fighting a war? Is independent media still possible in times like this? And is the concept strong enough to withstand such pressures? Or conversely, is independent media more necessary than ever under these circumstances? To explore this, we hear today from the Kyiv Independent, a Ukrainian English-language independent media group that has generously partnered with Pacifica to provide information and regular interviews with reporters since the beginning of Russia's full-scale invasion in 2022. They have offered groundbreaking stories to us and investigations we could not have gotten elsewhere. Like Pacifica Network, their primary source of funding comes from their audience. Zahar Pajuk is Chief Operating Officer of the Kyiv Independent, and he joins us from his office in Kyiv.
3: It's nice to see you.
2: Happy to be here. Nice to see you as well.
3: I was thinking about starting the conversation with a phrase that I hear from the Kyiv Independent. The Kyiv Independent was started out of a fight for free speech. Tell us why you say that and your origin story.
2: Yeah, I'm happy to do so. And it's something that we care deeply about. Kyiv Independent, it's a Ukrainian publication based in Kyiv. And we are quite young, a bit over 4 years old, because there was another publication in Ukraine called Kyiv Post. It was like us doing journalism in English language. And our main readers are people all over the world who are interested in what's going on in Ukraine and Eastern Europe. The Kyiv Post was owned by a small oligarch for a few years, and he promised that he will not interfere in the editorial independence. And for a few years, that was the case. But back in November 2021, he essentially kind of got fed up with that.
3: He got what?
2: He got tired with, you know, most likely pressure from different people in power of the reporting that was critical and too independent. And he fired the whole team. That was in November 2021.
3: What was the grounds for firing?
2: Essentially, he fired them because he wanted to hire another chief editor without any consent from the editorial team and without any usual process, essentially interfering into the editorial work.
3: Making hires who he can control more, what they said.
2: Who would be more loyal. Exactly, yes. And I think at one point he understood that the easier solution would be to fire everyone and start building a new team. But it was November 2021, and the rumors that Russia might invade Ukraine with a full force were already very much in the air. You know, Biden went public with saying that there is an intelligence by the United States that Russia is preparing for an invasion. So it was really, you know, a very stupid moment to lose English language voice out of Ukraine. And that was one of the reasons why the Kyiv Independent was founded literally a week after that firing happened, when the Kyiv Independent was born. The team that left the Kyiv Post, they joined together and co-founded the Kyiv Independent together with a consulting company with an idea that it will be no longer owned by one person. It will be owned by a staff. And it will be independent from any outside influence by one person. Yeah.
3: You said it'd be owned by staff?
2: Yes.
3: So you're saying that the journalists who were fired would own the paper?
2: That's right. The newsroom is the majority co-owner of the Kyiv Independent.
3: So it's kind of like a worker-owned business.
2: Yeah, exactly. And that was one major big difference between the old web and the new one. And the other big difference is that we made a pledge. We will always fund our work ourselves, a model, a business model that would allow us to remain independent and not be dependent on one majority advertiser or one big donor, that we will be financially independent. So this is part of the work that I focus on the most. My role is Chief Operating Officer at The Kyiv Independent. And one of the teams that I oversee is our membership team. This is our main funding source. We have almost 30,000 paying members.
3: So you're primarily funded by the people that read and listen and watch the material that you provide.
2: Yes, yes, which is very unique in Ukraine.
3: Mm-hmm. In that way, you're very much like Pacifica and Community Radio here in the United States. That's their main funding base as well.
2: Yeah. So when we started back in 2022, our main focus was breaking news and frontline journalism. Since then, a lot of things have changed. So we launched coverage of culture and history of Ukraine. We launched business coverage. We launched coverage of other countries around Ukraine because there is a lot of impact and influence on Ukraine, as you might see with Russia. So we have a newsletter, for example, about Belarus. We have actually a newsletter about Russia. It's called, I don't know if you can swear, but it's called What the F*** is Wrong with Russia. But we cover it very objectively. And Ukraine has actually a lot of history of understanding Russia, and we have an advantage because most Ukrainians know both Ukrainian and Russian language, while Russians only know Russian language. We also launched a team that is doing investigative documentaries about Russian war crimes in Ukraine. And it was a very important decision that we wanted to dedicate a separate investigative team to this. It's a really hard job. Topics range from torture of Ukrainian soldiers in captivity to stealing of Ukrainian art from museums. There's so many war crimes that Russia unfortunately committed and keeps committing. And we wanted to add a human element to it, to do both investigations and uncover new facts, but also tell stories of people who suffer from that.
3: How do you think that the Kyiv Independent contributes to Ukraine?
2: It's through journalism. That's very important to stress. We are a journalistic organization. We are not a government publication. We don't have a job of building PR case for Ukraine. There are other people who do it, and I'm not saying it's bad. Ukraine should work on its image, but that's not our job. You need to have journalism that is independent from big players, and it primarily serves our readers. So even if they are in English, a lot of our stories, especially exclusive investigations, were noticed in Ukraine and talked about both in government but also in people. We recently published a big investigation uncovering big problems in occupied territories, and it was one of the main discussed journalistic stories in that whole country for a few weeks. So that's, I think, how we contribute. We are doing a lot of journalism that is independent journalism, even if it's unpleasant or critical of, you know, people inside Ukraine, people outside Ukraine. So our work contributes, and we would love it to stay this way. We are a Ukrainian publication, but a global publication on a niche topic, and the topic is Ukraine and Eastern Europe. We have a very specific mission that we focus on, to be a bridge between Ukraine and the world through journalism. Because we believe that for a functioning democracy in Ukraine that is connected with other countries around the world, that has a lot of allies and is part of European Union, and we know that we are read by foreign ministries and decision makers in governments in countries that support Ukraine, for example, right? So a lot of the stuff that they read impacts their work on supporting Ukraine. That's why we didn't do a Ukrainian language version of our website, because we decided that there is such a big task of building those bridges and connections.
3: So you wanted to connect Ukraine to the world, and you chose English because English is the most common language internationally?
2: Yeah. For our readers, I have people in 100 plus countries. United States is our biggest country, maybe like around a third of our readers are from the United States. And then we have readers in United Kingdom, Canada, Australia, Western Europe.
3: One of the reasons we're speaking right now is because the Kyiv Independent is on a campaign to actively reach more Americans.
2: You're right. We are actually starting a campaign, and our goal is to reach 10,000 members in the United States. Right now we have 8,000, and we want to get to 10,000. The title of the campaign we will have will be We Are Looking for 10,000 Americans Who Care.
3: Why should they care about what happens in Ukraine?
2: A lot of things that are now happening in Ukraine have global impact. It's just one example of direct impact of the war in Ukraine is the future of warfare. So Ukraine developed a lot of solutions, for example, air defense, and Ukraine is collaborating with countries in the Middle East to help them protect them, right? And China closely watches how the world is adapting to one country annexing the territory of the other country and solving their territorial needs by force. Obviously, there's a lot of impact from our war on decisions that security expanding around the world. But honestly, the question comes to something even bigger. I think Ukraine now actively and physically protects a lot of values that the United States are champions of, or used to be champions of, depending on how you look at the current political environment in the United States.
3: Yeah, it's actually not funny.
2: Yeah, it's a nervous laugh.
3: It's a nervous
2: that
3: laugh.
2: That all of us developed over the years. But, you know, the centrality of democracy, the protection of sovereignty of nation states, the pledge to not solve territorial disputes by force. A lot of these things were built by the United States after the Second World War. The United States were the architect of a lot of those principles for many different reasons. But one of them was to develop the security framework. But now in Ukraine, Russia started to challenge a lot of that. So for me, I think those are the primary reasons. But also my maybe more personal take is in my life, I've been twice to the United States. First time I was there 2 years ago. And I was surprised there's like so many similarities, I think, between Americans and Ukrainians. I think Ukrainians and new Americans are very entrepreneurial. Something that I would love to highlight. The Ukrainians are very entrepreneurial people, very good at horizontal organization. One of the reasons we were able to repel Russian attack is by regular people joining the army, becoming volunteers, launching initiatives. Even the story of the Kyiv Independent itself is an example of entrepreneurship in time of war, right? How we were building a publication. We were a small startup, 3 months old when that Russian invasion started. And we were a team of a bit less than 20 people. And we understood that we have this big challenge, responsibility and challenge to step up, right? Because there was this world attention on Ukraine and there was so much things to cover, so many things to do. And we had to adapt a lot. And since then, our team grew to almost now 100 people in those 4 years. And it wasn't easy, and it's not easy now. And there's so many challenges we encounter every day in building the Kyiv Independent. But there are so many other stories like that in Ukraine, like soldier units being built by soldiers themselves and showing initiative and building new type of defense companies that didn't exist 4 years ago, that are now at the edge of innovation. And a lot of this happened in very harsh conditions. And I think of the value of freedom that I think people in the United States and people in Ukraine value a lot and care about a lot. Another thing that I see similar between people in the United States and in Ukraine, that being a Ukrainian, it's not just the ethnicity. It's also a matter of having an idea.
3: It's true that the essence of being an American is an idea.
2: There are nation states that are built around ethnicity, and then there is a nations built around political idea. And Ukraine, it's an interesting mix of both. Just like the United States, I think there's a lot of diversity and versatility inside Ukraine. It's really diverse. Ukraine is the biggest country in Europe. We have mountains, we have sea, we have a small desert in the south of Ukraine, which is now half occupied. I think diversity is a strength, but historically Russia used diversity to build division in Ukraine. And I was always surprised how more angry and sort of anxious Russians are against other nationalities. Xenophobic, right? Against other nationalities, race, and gender even, right? And in Ukraine, how people are naturally more liberal towards that, because they are so used to different languages. You know, I was born in western part of Ukraine. I was born in a Ukrainian language environment. But I remember dating a girlfriend, she was speaking Russian and I was speaking Ukrainian words. And people were used to it. And now, because Russia weaponized the language so much, weaponized the idea of equating Russian-speaking people to Russians, and they keep doing it. So people are now often refusing to speak Russian because they feel like Russia is using it against them. So a lot of people in Ukraine switch to Ukrainian language. But there is the tradition of people being open to different ideas in Ukraine that I also see similar in people in the United States. So there is a lot of similarities, and I think that's the reason why people in the United States should care about what's going on in Ukraine. So it's about fundamental caring, and we are looking for those people. And I think the reason we do it is because we believe that despite everything that happened in the United States, despite all the big problems and the administration and the war in the Middle East, there is so many people in the United States that still care about Ukraine, and maybe over this year has developed some connection, I think, to what's going on.
3: What is your website?
2: It's hereindependent.com, and we are a digital-only publication, so you can find us on the website or in our newsletters. So yes, go and check it out, hereindependent.com. And our pitch is we really want you to be with us in our community. That's our main source of funding and support, and it's very important for us. It makes us better, but it's also important for us to know that there are 10,000 Americans. I think that symbolic number is something that we actually care about quite a lot. We have quite a few colleagues in our team who are Americans who moved to Ukraine, to Kyiv, to work at the Kyiv Independent. We have Ukrainians who now live in the States and work at the Kyiv Independent. We don't want to give up on the United States. We believe there is so much work we can do there in terms of making a case for Ukraine. And also the values that I think our journalism represents matter to Americans. Caring about what, right? Is there a value to journalism itself, or everyone can just share their opinions on TikTok, right? Caring about Ukraine is one of it, but it's also caring about democracy and caring about journalism, which is under attack in the whole world right now. So my pitch is very simple. Try it out, our membership entrance. It's quite democratic, and there's a lot of things you can find inside our journalism, but also Ukrainian lessons, for example, for people who want to learn Ukrainian as part of our membership benefit. We have the community events, which we regularly do. And I think the reason we decided to go with a community model is because we believe that there is a value in connecting people with similar values, because a lot of interesting ideas could be born out of that. And we want to do that in the United States.
3: You're listening to Sprouts, Radio from the Grassroots, a weekly program bringing you local radio productions of global interest. I'm Ursula Rudenberg at Pacifica Radio Network, speaking with Zahar Pajuk, Chief Operating Officer of the Kyiv Independent, a Ukrainian English language media outlet created by journalists in the interest of free speech. They have partnered with Pacifica throughout the past 4 years of war to provide groundbreaking information. Zahar is describing how their media group has pioneered independent media in their country as part of a collective effort in Ukrainian society to build the foundations for democracy. Do you have a First Amendment in Ukraine protecting freedom of the press?
2: I don't think it's as explicitly stated as in the United States. But we do have laws in Ukraine that protect like journalistic work. But I don't think we have I think our track record of protecting free press is worse than in the United States, although it's getting worse in the United States as well.
3: One of the things that I've noticed about the Kyiv Independent is that it can be extremely critical of the government. It can be very critical of President Zelensky. What is your relationship to the government? How do you get along with them?
2: So I think for a long time, I think we are a bit under the radar for them, as our influence was outside of Ukraine and the US less.
3: Oh, so they didn't really notice you.
2: Up until a point, I remember there's this like an old story where we were not invited to, like, off the record with the president, essentially.
3: You mean inviting you to press briefings? Is that what you mean?
2: To, like, especially off the record press briefings, yes. Up until, I think it was one of the foreign embassies asked the administration to start inviting us. So our influence came from abroad.
3: That's funny.
2: And then I think it was since then that evolved. I think they started to understand the influence of the Kyrgyzstan independent more. But there were a number of occasions where some of our investigations were not liked by people in power. And we had moments of, you know, unwanted attention from security services in our history of these 4 years. So we had some unpleasant situations. After every time we, like, went public with it, they were, like, saying that, no, that's not nothing. It wasn't a mistake, and they support free press. But I think our relationship overall is, you know, very pragmatic. We cover both achievements and mistakes of what they do. I think there is an immense level of responsibility and pressure on the people in government. So, I mean, personally, I feel a lot of sympathy for a lot of people who are making these hard decisions right now. But I think the main principle that we use in our relationship with the government is that we are a journalistic organization that will prioritize its core values no matter what, right? And the core values are staying independent of outside influence, and not being censored, and reporting on things that are of public interest. And we obviously, as a publication, we do have a clear position, and that is, you know, Ukraine should win in this war and Russia wrongfully invaded our country. But that doesn't mean that all of our stories will be, you know, positive, or will be only from the lens of what will people think of the government of Ukraine, right? Like, we don't do that. That's why we are not a communications project. We are a journalistic project. Core lens which we use is whether the story we cover has a public interest for Ukrainians and our readers of the Kyiv Independent. We tried for it to stay pragmatic, but I think we would love people in the government, more people in the government, to recognize the value of independent journalism. That's something that I think they can work on more.
3: I'm Ursula Rudenberg at Pacifica Network, speaking with Zahar Pajuk, Chief Operating Officer of the Kyiv Independent, a Ukrainian English language media outlet, in the interest of free speech. Zahar, do you think that Ukraine is serving a purpose globally in promoting democracy?
2: I think yes. I think Ukraine gives people an example of this version of democracy that is maybe a bit forgotten or rusted sometimes in some countries, that democracy actually has to be protected by a lot of means. And democracy is it's not an end of history, as one scholar wrote, right? It's a state that needs to be supported and built and improved. And it's a very living state. And whenever you lose that momentum forward, you go backward. And I think Ukraine is an example of a democracy that is very young, but is been able to make a lot of incredible progress over the last 30 years. We were a country that had two big revolutions in the last 20 years and ousted two presidents. It's actually the same guy. It's the same pro-Russian president who we ousted back in 2004 and 2013.
3: You're talking about Mr. Yanukovych, right?
2: Yes, I talk about him, Mr. Yanukovych. Two mass revolutions, and they both succeeded. I need to check my history, but I think it's the only country out of the former Soviet Union countries, apart from Baltic states, that had a consistent change of power. So there was not like a period where there's one guy captured power for 20 years, like that happened in Russia or in Belarus or in Azerbaijan or in Central Asia. Since 90s, we had fair elections, and it was not easy. There was so many problems. There was so much pressure on Ukrainian media, for example, back in 90s, in 2000s, oligarch-owned media, pressure on civil society. But despite all of that, situation was slowly improving. And whenever it was sliding back, people did something about it. They went on the streets. Even last year in Ukraine, we had a big corruption scandal in Ukraine when there was an attempt by the parliament to affect the independence of our anti-corruption bodies. And people went on the streets during the war and they said what they think about it. And that law was changed. It also succeeded. Yeah. So I think in a way is a lot of the things that are happening in Ukraine, I think you can learn from them. You can apply some of those experiences on your own political life in your own country and learn from it, both from successes and mistakes. But I think Ukraine is in that unique position where it has to both develop its democracy and protect its independence from, you know, the biggest country on earth with nuclear arsenal. It's a uniquely hard challenge, and that's why I'm really so passionate about my job, and I think why I really like that intersection of what we do in Ukraine, but also with people around the world, is that I believe that more people should come to Ukraine, visit Ukraine, understand us better, because I've met so many people who either think that the war already ended and there is nothing going on, and then there are people who think that, you know, Ukrainians are heroes, but they are so like underdeveloped and they are, keep sitting in their in dungeons hiding from rocket attacks. So yes, there is a gigantic tragedy in Ukraine and there's so much loss of life. And a lot of people in Ukraine, including myself, have friends who were killed over these 4 years. But we also did so many things over these 4 years. We also innovated, built, developed, tried things over these years. I think we adapted a lot of our lives to it. And it's hard. It keeps on being hard. But I think there's a lot of people can not just sort of support Ukraine, but also learn from Ukraine. And that's, I think, is another mission that I see at the Kyiv Independent, is us building that more maybe holistic picture of what Ukraine is.
3: Well, thank you so much, Zahir. You've given a generous amount of time. And I'm wondering if there anything else you would like to add to this conversation.
2: Thank you for your time. It's a pleasure to be here, and hopefully readers will find this conversation valuable. I would just say that I recommend readers who are interested, listeners, I'm sorry, you are coming from the radio perspective, I'm coming from listeners. If they are interested in Ukraine, come and give it a read, like one story, and see whether that fits you. I think we really believe that for us, we want our readership to be as diverse as possible. So we are not just like looking for people who are, you know, Ukrainians abroad. We are looking for everyone who cares about this topic.
3: Okay. Well, thank you so much, Zahir. Have a good evening.
2: Thank you, Ursula. You too.
3: Bye-bye. Bye-bye. That's it for Sprouts. Many thanks to our guest, Zahir Pajuk, Chief Operating Officer of the Kyiv Independent, speaking to us from Kyiv. The Kyiv Independent is a Ukrainian English language media outlet created by journalists in the interest of free speech. Their uncompromising independent reporting makes the Kyiv Independent a key international source of news from Ukraine. 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The Sprouts theme music is Torpedoes on Tuesdays by Poison Control Center. 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

0: There's a good reason why you never hear advertising on Radio Lora. 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
3: 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Mai.
4: Good afternoon and welcome also from my side. On behalf of the 1st of May Committee and Medico International Switzerland, I'm very glad to open this panel discussion where we will explore genocide, occupation and resistance from Palestinian and anti-Zionist Israeli perspectives, and also reflect on our responsibilities here in Europe and in Switzerland. It's very encouraging to see so many of you here today, because especially now it's crucial that we stay informed and then we continue to speak about Gaza and Palestine. And I'm very, very grateful to be joined by our two guests today. Mohammed Abu Ghaiseb, a Palestinian doctor who served as deputy medical coordinator for Médecins Sans Frontières in Gaza throughout the genocide. He was evacuated from, or with MSF and the Irish government from Gaza in September 2025 and has been living and working in Ireland since then. In earlier years, he was also part of the psychodrama training program that is supported by Medico International Switzerland. And also today has a focus on mental health in his coordination work. And then we have here Orly Noy, a prominent voice of the Jewish left in Israel with Iranian roots. She is a journalist, an editor at Local Call, and an activist in the National Democratic Palestinian Party, Balad. She also serves as a chair of the executive board of the Israeli

0: territory. Once again, I'm truly glad that both of you are here with us today, because it is anything but a given. In the light of the blockade of Gaza and the repeated travel restrictions caused by the war that has spread across the region, and especially you, Mohammed, who has survived 2 years of genocide. So my first question for you, how does it feel, or what does it mean for you to be sitting here today with us?
1: So first of all, I would like to thank First of May Committee and Medical International for having me here and giving me the opportunity to share and to give the testimony about the life in Gaza that I'm sure that every one of you heard about in the last 3 years already now, not 2 years. And I'm happy to be beside Aurélie here, and I think that's very, very important for me and for her to share and to advocate at the end to reach something which is peace. So I'm saying that I'm very happy to be beside Aurélie today, and at the end, I mean, both of us, we have one objective, and the objective is really to reach peace, that it's not impossible and not difficult, in even in this difficult context which we are having now in Palestine or in the other regions. So being here, I mean, actually, I feel like I'm a survivor, actually, of this war in Gaza, what do you call it, genocide, ethnic cleansing, whatever it's called, because history, again, will give it a special name. I mean, it was a mix of feelings. I mean, when I left Gaza, I was actually 25 years working in Gaza, living in Gaza, having a family, home, everything. And leaving Gaza, it was a mixed feeling of, you know, sadness and happiness. Sadness because I left everything behind, all the memories, everything that belongs to us, it was destroyed. And I was happy that at the end I will unite with my family, that they were in Egypt at that time, that they managed to leave Gaza at the beginning of the war to Egypt. So I already missed them. And it was at the end as well. I mean, I will not hide this. It was already tiring for me after 712 days seeing that things are getting worse and worse and worse and worse. It didn't improve at all. Even with the killing of leaders of Hamas, things became, we thought that it's the end of the war, but actually it was not the end of the war. That's why it was not about Hamas. We saw, I mean, that's the huge destruction that I was only seeing in movies. You know, I was seeing this huge destruction in, you know, these science fiction movies. The number of killing, we saw it in movies, but we saw it now, and we saw it in reality in Gaza. There is a lot of things that has been taught in our life, but in Gaza, it was not the reality. I mean, I was taught that hospitals and clinics are, you know, like churches and mosques. You know, they are very protected, but unfortunately, they were the first to be targeted. Starving people, not because of nature, I mean, not because of the nature, but man-made starvation that I didn't believe that it will happen. And I didn't imagine in my life that I will starve and my colleagues will starve and the population will starve. So we saw everything. I mean, that's why when they say genocide, Holocaust, ethnic cleansing, I think for Gaza, everything happened in Gaza in the last 2 years, and the history will give a special term for Gaza, and we are waiting for this term, because this term will mix and will include all of these war crimes and ethnic cleansing and genocide and Holocaust. All of these terms will be in one term. Thank you.
0: Thank you, Mohammed. You mentioned it already. I mean, you worked as a doctor in Gaza and during this time as a medical coordinator for MSF. And during this genocide or this war, these repeated attacks on healthcare were growing more and more. At first, there were still discussions if Israel is capable of like bombing a hospital or not, and then we saw again and again these attacks growing, and doctors killed, doctors in prison, etc., or detained. Can you maybe say a little bit more about how these attacks on healthcare affected your ability to provide any care, and maybe also how it has affected you personally?

0: Personally.
1: So before starting, I will just give you the last update of the health attacks on Gaza. I mean, there was more than 1,825 health facilities that has been damaged during this war. Hospitals, primary health care clinics, medical points that has been targeted and damaged. Around there was 2,228 attacks. So some hospitals has been attacked 3 times, some hospitals 4 times, some clinics 10 times. So, I mean, the number of attacks were recurrent. 756 health workers have been killed during this war. Surgeons, doctors, nurses, paramedics. I mean, that's a huge number in a situation that Gaza, we're facing actually shortage of doctors and paramedics. And 34 out of 36 hospitals were completely destroyed in Gaza. I mean, since the beginning of the war, from the first week, we were obliged to close our activities in MSF because we were not able to reach the clinics that we were operating there. Secondly, I mean, we were not able as well to send our teams because it was very risky. I mean, there was no guarantee that you could be targeted in the streets. I mean, that was 24 hours over, seven over. I mean, they don't stop. I mean, I don't know from where they bring the fuel for the rockets and planes and tanks. They have fuel for running it 24 hours over seven to bombers. Shifa Hospital is one of the main hospitals in Gaza, one of the biggest hospitals in Gaza. It was built in the 50s by the Egyptians at that time, and it's a referral hospital. It contains the cardiac surgery, the neurosurgery, burn. It was attacked from the first week of the war. So it was intentionally a pattern attacking all the hospitals, and it was recurrent, and it was all the hospitals. And of course, there was always sometimes different excuses that, okay, there is Hamas members there is, I don't know, headquarters there, it was a technical mistake, it was a collateral damage, we will investigate. So the excuses were all the time prepared. And I mean, when you attack a pediatric hospital, and this is one of the stories that I need to share because it's every day I still remember the story. There was a famous pediatric hospital in Gaza City, close to Shifa Hospital, and it was the Central Pediatric Hospital. In November, the tanks arrived around the hospital and they surrounded the hospital. There was only 5 paramedics, nurses and doctors working at that time because most of them, they ran away. We know when the tanks arrive, people, the staff, they run, the patients who can run, they can take their, and they leave. So there was only 5 doctors with nurses because there was 5 babies in the incubators. They cannot leave the babies in the incubators. And one of them is one of the nurses that works with us in MSF. So when the tanks arrive, they run away because they started targeting the hospital with shelling the hospital. So everyone ran, and our colleague, he took only one of the babies with him because he cannot take the 5 babies. So he took one of the babies, you know, still newborns, and he went running in the street, and he doesn't know what happened to the other rest because everyone left the hospital. And he stopped an ambulance, and he gave the ambulance the baby. So the ambulance driver, he said, "Can you give me the name?" He said, "I don't know which name, which family." And this nurse, after a few months, I mean, he's our colleague, he was in the hospital working with us in the surgery, and his son, he has one son, 7 years old, died in an airstrike in the neighborhood. His son died in an airstrike. So, I mean, still I always, this story of rescuing a baby in incubator and saving him and losing his only son. I mean, this is one of the millions of stories. I'm not saying thousands, but really millions of stories. The 2,300,000 people in Gaza, everyone has thousands of stories. Every family has thousands of stories.
0: Thank you so much, Mohammed, for sharing. It's always hard to find words after hearing these stories. But maybe we can still have a look a little bit at the current situation, because here the attention, the media attention, or also the attention of the people is getting less and less. they still talk about this ceasefire, which is not really a ceasefire or is not really an improvement of the situation. So can you maybe tell us a little bit more about the humanitarian and also the healthcare situation at the current moment? And maybe a little bit about what does daily life, if we can even call it like that anymore, looks like right now in Gaza?
1: So as you mentioned, this is really a big joke, the ceasefire. I mean, there is no ceasefire. Since 11th of October, when they announced the ceasefire, there is no ceasefire because more than 800 have been killed, more than 2,000 have been injured. 60% of them are children and women. That's definitely 60% children and women. That's since the 11th of October, since they announced this really big joke of ceasefire. The current situation, didn't improve. There is nothing changed. The people are still displaced. The 2 million people who are remaining, they lost their homes. They are in tents, shelters. And, you know, when I speak about shelters, it's not built shelters. It's plastic sheets with tents. Goods are not entering. Only commercial goods are entering. So, because commercial goods are good for business for the Israeli government and for the businessman, the land, lords of, in each war there is as well some warlords, and it's only things that are not useful. So there is no really aid. Before 7th of October, Gaza was receiving 1,000 trucks every day. You know, we are a population of young generation. 60% of the population are children in Gaza. So we are consuming a lot of supplies and food. And now what is entering is 200 trucks daily, which is really not enough for, one shelter in Gaza or one camp of people who are displaced. In addition, there is no, infrastructure, because the infrastructure since the beginning of the war has been destroyed. The water supply, the electricity, the roads, the hospitals, the schools, the universities, everything. In Gaza, there is no colors. You know, when I left Gaza in September, I just remember the colors, the gray, the black, the brown. I even forgot colors in Gaza. And when I went out to Jordan, when I was being evacuated to Jordan and then to Ireland, that's when I saw the colors, the green back, and because there is no more colors there in Gaza. People still are suffering. People don't have the basic things. People have, the basic things. I'm speaking about water. I will only speak about water. I will not speak about food and things and medicine. Water is, there is a huge problem of water. And, water is for cleaning, water for drinking, water for everything. And that's a struggle. Children are standing in queues in Gaza to fill a bucket of water. Women are humiliated. Where is the people who are saying about that? There is no dignity for women and young girls in Gaza. They lost the dignity because there is no water for them to shower as well, to clean themselves. And that's the simplest things. So I will not speak on other layers of needs of life in Gaza, the food, the medicine. Water is a problem until now, and it's not solved, and it will never be solved unless there will be a real ceasefire, a real opening of the borders, a real stopping of what's going on in Gaza.

0: So, Orly, what we are witnessing in Gaza, as we heard again now from Mohammed, marks an extreme escalation of this violence, what also B'Tselem as an organization has described as a genocide, but it can also not be understood in isolation. Can you help us a little bit to understand the broader picture? What is the situation in other parts of the occupied Palestinian territory, the West Bank and East Jerusalem, but maybe also for Palestinians within 48 Israel, and how are these realities also interconnected?
1: Yeah. Thank you so much, Alice. Thank you to the organizers for having me, and special thanks to Mohammed. I so not take it for granted that you are willing to be sitting next to me here. It doesn't matter leftist, non-Zionist, anti-Zionist. I hold the citizenship of a state that brought an unimaginable misery to your and your people. So I really appreciate the fact that you are willing to sit here next to me. About your... thank you. This is a really important question, Alice, because I mean, what happened in Gaza is even in the terms of the Israeli violence is something, of course, extraordinary. This is not. So it was like a moment that lasted many and still does. But it was very convenient in a way, I think, for the world to frame the genocide of Gaza as this isolated event. And it served the Israeli agenda very well also for two reasons. One is because Israel has been isolating Gaza and trying to disconnect it from the Palestinian case for many years, way before October 7th. It already Gaza turned into the largest open with no ceiling jail on earth long before October 7th. Israel has been counting the amount of calories that each person in Gaza is allowed to consume long before October 7th. And by the way, this is, it's really sick because they had this number of calories that will keep the Palestinians alive, but then they decided that they need to change the food basket so that this amount of calories will be filled more with empty calories rather than vegetables and nutritional stuff. So this has been going long before October 7th. So this is one reason to see Gaza as part of the entire Palestinian case. The other reason is because while the entire attention of the world has been focused on Gaza, Israel continued and escalated its extreme crimes of war and crimes against humanity in the rest of the territories, yes, especially in the West Bank. So, yes, we need to focus on Gaza, but we always must keep an eye on the entire unit between the river and the sea under Israeli control, because an apartheid regime with the same logic is being implemented on the entire territorial unit under Israeli control. Now, part of the way that Israel works is that it divided this unit between the river and the sea to five different categories. It's not even to divide and conquer. It's by this point, it's divide and annihilate. Yes, we see divide and ethnic cleanse. It's way worse than divide and conquer at this stage. But because the main goal is first to crush the Palestinian existence as one unit. So Israel divided the Palestinians. You have the 48 Palestinians, which are citizens, full citizens of the state of Israel within the 48 borders. You have the West Bankers, the Palestinians in the West Bank, who don't have, most of them, any citizenship. They are under direct military occupation. You have the Palestinians of Gaza, which are being annihilated, which are under an ongoing genocide. Israel always claims that we finished the occupation of Gaza, but this is, of course, a blunt, outrageous lie, because as I was saying, Israel has been controlling this closed jail only without its settlers and army inside. It has, so these are three. It has East Jerusalem, which has been annexed to Israel. So as far as Israel is concerned, is actually part of proper Israel. It's part of the state of Israel, but they do not have Israeli citizenship. Can you imagine? This is the capital city of Israel. More than 40%, I live in Jerusalem, more than 40% of the population of Jerusalem are Palestinians with no citizenship. They have permanent residency. Nothing is more temporary than this so-called permanent residency, because it can be revoked like that. And the fifth category is the Palestinian diaspora. Yeah, those who were driven out and expelled during the Nakba. All of these categories should be looked as the entirety of the Palestinian case. So maybe we can go very quickly about what's happening in each of these categories. So in Gaza, I think Muhammad gave such a heartbreaking picture. I won't get too much into that, and the information is available as much as you can stomach the information from Gaza. It is what's going on in the West Bank today needs immediate international attention. It's no secret that this Oslo outcome of dividing the West Bank into A, B, and C areas lost all meaning in terms of preparing the situation for further political solution of two states. It doesn't mean anything. What it does mean is that the biggest section of the West Bank, which is the C areas, which are under full Israeli control, are being very rapidly ethnically cleansed by a joint effort by the Israeli army and the Israeli settlers. To the extent that the international media even looks at what happens in the West Bank, they will speak with you a lot about settler violence. They love to frame what's going on in the West Bank as settler violence, as if these are these extremist lunatics who came out of nowhere, and the army, the big Israeli army, the strongest army in the region, cannot do anything with a few extremist youth. And this is a blunt lie. They couldn't have done any of what they're doing. And what they're doing is establishing outposts in between the Palestinian villages in this area C, and then they do everything in their power to turn their daily lives into hell. They invade, these are citizens, yes, they are not military in any way. They have guns, and they come with their guns to the Palestinian villages. They execute Palestinians. My dear friend Awda Hadaline was executed by a settler in front of 20 different cameras who actually documented this. You can look at, you can see it, find the footage very quickly. He was acquitted, nothing happened to the soldier, the settler who executed Awda. But then the next day, the army came and arrested all of the men, the Palestinian men of the village, to create an alleged threat as if the settler was under threat. And they are successful. Yes, one village after another in the West Bank are just fleeing into A and B areas because they are not safe. And the military support, the army supports these violent settlers. The situation is not, maybe, do I have time to say two sentences about 48? Because, okay, this is also really important. East Jerusalem, you can look it up. It's not a bright situation. But it's really important to have a close look at what's going on with the Palestinian citizens of Israel inside 48. Because they are the Israeli claim for democracy. They say, yes, we have more than 20% of the Israeli population are Palestinians. They don't call them Palestinians. They just say Arab Israelis. So, of course, to detach them from the Palestinian identity. And they can vote for the Israeli parliament. Therefore, we are the most glorious democracy on earth. The fact is that in any of these five categories, Israel designed a different sort of torture for the Palestinians, an inferiority in relation to the Jews. And the way it happens inside 48 is, first of all, by a long list of legislation that very clearly give me, as an Israeli Jew, way more rights officially through legislation than my fellow Palestinian citizen. I can marry someone that doesn't live in Israel and bring him and make him citizen. The Palestinians cannot. Yeah, and the list goes on and on and on. But just one word about the phenomenon that terrorizes today the Palestinian citizens of Israel, and this is the organized crime. More than 110 Palestinian citizens were murdered from the beginning of the year until today by Palestinian organized crime. How does it happen that Palestinians can have organized crime with weapon fully armed and the Israeli police does nothing about it? Since when Israel allows Palestinians to be fully armed and walk around the streets with weapon? It's just because they are killing only other Palestinians and no Jewish citizen was ever harmed by these. They know their limits very well. So the Israeli police say they are killing one another. Let them do it. So a different kind of death awaits Palestinians in each of these sections, and not just Gaza.
0: Thank you, Orly. I want to ask you another question as a kind of a follow-up for this, because another expression of Israeli apartheid, or maybe I also would call it fascism, is the situation of thousands of Palestinian prisoners held in Israeli detention, and a lot of them under administrative detention without charge, without trial. And recently the Knesset also advanced this legislation introducing a new death penalty law that would in practice apply exclusively to Palestinians. Can you maybe say a little bit about that, and also if there is any chance, a realistic chance, that the Supreme Court or the highest court is still overturning this law?
1: Yeah, so the number of Palestinian prisoners since 48 until today is such that, first, there is not a single Palestinian family that didn't have one or more member incarcerated by the Israeli authority at some point. I heard I think that it's 1 out of 10 adult Palestinian men who go through at some point through the Israeli jails. I personally know more than 2 families of 3 generations of prisoners, like the grandfather, the father, and the son. I have friends that they have this situation. So it became like a whole sector inside the Palestinian existence. Yes, the question of it was never It was never about security. I think this is probably the first thing that should be said. I live in Jerusalem. I know the situation in Jerusalem from very closely. The Palestinians that Israel arrests and puts in jail in Jerusalem are mostly non-violent leaders, young charismatic leaders that started to somehow organize their communities, whether it's in Sheikh Jarrah, whether it's in Silwan. We know them personally. I have a friend from Jerusalem sitting here. We are demonstrating together for many years. We know the names. These are the most non-violent community organizers that a lot of minors in the like hundreds of Palestinian children. Many of them are under what is called administrative detention. This is something so demonic that Israel created. Administrative detention means that Israel can hold a Palestinian in jail for up to 6 months without charge him with anything, without him being told why he's being kept in the prison. It's 6 months, but it can be renewed until eternity. So a Palestinian theoretically can spend his entire life in an Israeli jail without being told what are the charges against him. Of course, no trial, no nothing. So this was the situation already before. Since after October 7th, we published in B'Tselem, I urge you to read it. It's not an easy read, but I really urge you to read it. We published a report called Welcome to Hell, because this was the sentence that a Palestinian prisoner was told by a guard, by a warrant, an Israeli warrant, when he arrived jail. They told him, Welcome to Hell. About 100 Palestinian prisoners died under torture since October, and I won't go into the details, but it's a really unimaginable methods of very, very cruel tortures. And now, as you mentioned, Alice, we have the new law of, officially it's called death penalty to terrorists. Unofficially, it is the law of death to Arabs, only officially death to Arabs, not... it should be said that Israel already had a death penalty, ironically enough, for traitors, but you know what is the second paragraph that included the death penalty in Israel? Supporting genocide. This is the second article, traiting and supporting a genocide. That is, up until now, those were the articles under which Israel never exited, the one time only in Israel's entire history, it was exercised against Adolf Eichmann, and he was executed, and his ashes were thrown outside of Israeli territorial water. The new law is death to terrorists. What is a terrorist? It's, first of all, it's not Jewish. It is said so in the legislation. So a Jewish, by definition, can never be considered a terrorist. Doesn't matter how many people he murders. The definition doesn't apply to Jews according to the law. So it's even, I'm Iranian, Iran has death penalty, but it doesn't differentiate according to, you know, religion, and the Israeli one does. And a terrorist is someone who commits a murder with the intent to negate the existence of the state of Israel. It is no accident that this is such a vague definition. What does it mean? Negate what exactly? What would what would consider to be negating the, I mean, I'm an anti-Zionist, am I negating the existence of Israel? I do negate the existence of Israel as a supremacist, fascist, apartheid state. I do. So does that include, I don't. The extreme Kahanists, the extreme fascists have been trying to, this was their flag project, and they've been trying to promote that law for many years. Of course, now they own everything and they were successful. Can you imagine how sick that in the day that the law was passed in the Knesset, in the Israeli parliament, Itamar Ben-Gvir, the Kahanist who was actually indicted for supporting terrorism himself, the minister in charge of the Israeli police now, brought champagne to celebrate. How grotesque is that, that you approve death penalty and he opens a bottle of champagne and celebrates. Now, like the liberal camp in Israel sort of hopes that maybe the Supreme Court will revoke this law. Most of my friends believe that the Supreme Court will revoke it. I must say I am not that optimistic because the Supreme Court has been under nonstop attack by this current government. It became very weak and very frightened. And by this time, they really choose their battles against the Netanyahu and his fascist government. I'm not sure that this will be. They will say, well, we already have a death penalty. It's nothing new. We won't object. And also, they cannot publicly, I think they will find it very difficult to oppose a death penalty to terrorists, because now the atmosphere in Israel is why, what? So you're pro-terrorist, so you. That would be immediately the discussion. So I'm not that optimistic.

0: Thank you. Maybe just one quick follow-up on that. You just mentioned in the last sentence now the in Israeli society how the atmosphere is. So maybe you can just expand a little bit on that, regarding also to what you said before with the democracy. So even or still here in the Western countries, this narrative of Israel as the only democracy in the Middle East is really how do you say, it's really sticking.
1: Yeah.
0: But when we talked about it, you also mentioned that it's really clear from Israeli ministers, etc., but also from the public that they don't even try to want to be a democracy anymore. Kind of.
1: Yeah, it is astonishing to me. Honestly, it is astonishing to me that Europe and the United States still so determinedly clinging to this definition of Israel as a democracy, when Israel itself says very, very clearly, we are okay with not being a democracy, really. We are okay with that. We don't need that facade of a democracy anymore. And it should be said, since its establishment, Israel has never been a substantial democracy. Not one day. Immediately after 48, there was military rule over the Palestinian citizens. Then maybe for a year and a half there, between the end of the military rule and the 67 war, maybe there was some sort of democracy. Not really, because it's a Jewish state by definition. But then we started with the occupation, and you know the rest. So it's never been a democracy, but it's at this. But it always had the facade of a democracy. At this point, they don't need it. They don't. They say very explicitly, we don't need it anymore. The Israeli public is in a more complicated place. First, it should be said, states and certainly societies do not become genocidal overnight. Not even after a terrible trauma like the heinous attack of October 7th. If it's a truly democratic society, it doesn't become genocidal all of a sudden. But the Israeli society did. I think that immediately after October 7th, it was really a traumatic experience, and the Israeli public was in a place of complete shock. But the government, instead of allowing a space for processing this trauma, understanding it, and then starting a process of rehabilitation, didn't allow that space deliberately and immediately exploited that those feelings into feelings of revenge and turned the already non-democratic society into a genocidal one. And there, you know, prior to October 7th, maybe you saw it, Israelis for many, many months poured to the streets in hundreds of thousands, week after week, protesting against the anti-democratic legislation, meaning anti-liberal. It was mainly aimed at the judicial changes that the right wing wanted to make. And there was a huge, like the Israeli society was completely torn apart between the right and the left, and it was only in the Zionist spectrum. Yes, the liberal discourse is something very Zionist, that Palestinians won't amuse themselves with the discourse about Israeli liberalism or democracy. It's a farce, it's a joke. But the Zionist spectrum was torn, completely torn apart. After October 7th, those disagreements evaporated into the air, and all the Zionist spectrum, from the far right, the Kahanists, the fascists, all the way to Meretz and the liberal Democrats, completely aligned, fully supported the genocide in Gaza. Fully, and never backed down. They never backed down from their support of the genocide. Now, after the ceasefire, of course, the so-called ceasefire, as Mohammed explained, of course, again, once again, the Israelis lost all interest in the ground zero that is now Gaza, and it went back as if nothing, none of it ever happened. We have elections. We're supposed to have elections. We don't know if what will happen. We're supposed to have elections by the end of the year, and the discourse went back to where it was: pro-Netanyahu, anti-Netanyahu, only discourse. The big difference is that if before October 7th, in order to be a liberal Zionist, you at least needed to pay the lip service to some sort of cooperation with Palestinian citizens, now they don't even do that. This makes a situation where Yair Golan, which is the leader of the Zionist left, prefers to sit and cooperate with someone like Avigdor Lieberman, who came up with the idea of transferring Israeli citizens, Palestinian citizens, transferring them outside Israel. And he's an extremist, complete extremist right-winger. He finds him to be a closer ally than the Palestinian Democratic parties because he is in the Zionist spectrum and because he doesn't like Netanyahu. So it's a very grotesque politics that we are living through right now, and we'll see what will happen when the election, if the election comes.
0: Thank you, Orly. We see this extreme impunity also of the Israeli state, and building on that, that like an extent of complicity by the Western governments, not only through silence, but also through direct politically, military and economic support, etc. So I'm honest, when we look ahead, I see the political horizon like deeply pessimistic personally at this moment, and like also Mohammed, key decisions about Gaza are continuing being made like from external actors, from international actors, often without any meaningful or mostly without any meaningful Palestinian participation and with little regard to the right to self-determination. And at the same time, we have this Israel's plans that are increasingly realized. The region is facing an ongoing escalation, a wider ongoing escalation. Space for civil society and NGO is shrinking. And despite all these realities, yeah, the Western government continue to tolerate a lot and also rely, as you were saying, Orly, on these two-state solution and these discourse that for many people are not realistic at all anymore. So maybe first, Mohammed, I don't know, when you look in the future, what do you see as a future for Gaza?
2: First of all, Orly, thank you. Really, she explained. I mean, all the political situation actually in the region, in Israel and Palestine, and it's really very important to understand that it's not related to what's going. It's since the beginning, and that was really. Thank you for explaining this. I mean, according to what the UN is saying just recently, they published that Gaza needs. It's pushed back 77 years back to develop it. So, I mean, it's totally destroyed. I mean, I cannot explain to you that there is no infrastructure. There is no neighborhoods. There is nothing in Gaza at all. I mean, just it was remaining a few partially neighborhoods, houses that people are sheltering, and the rest are in tents. And even it's worse. I was in Syria before with MSF, and I saw the displaced people in Idlib, northwest. But I never saw it's luxury there compared to what is in Gaza. At least there they had water from the Turkish government, they had food entering, and you know, they had all of the NGOs working. But in Gaza, there is nothing. The water is a problem until now. And to fix the water, I think it will need decades to fix it, because it will all depend on Israel, because our water comes from Israel, our electricity in Gaza comes from Israel. So Gaza, even before, as I said, before 7th October, Gaza was not pinky life. You know, we were under siege. Health system was a fragile system. We were depending mainly on Israeli hospitals or the West Bank hospitals for patients. Traveling, we have to get the approval from Israel to travel, either through Egypt or through the Israeli borders areas. So, I mean, we were actually not in a very pinky situation, but still there was a life, and we were, you know, hoping that things will improve. I'm not really optimistic, but, you know, the population in Gaza, they have nothing to lose now. They lost everything, and who are remaining, they are fighting to survive. When I call my colleagues and my friends and my neighbors who are still there, they are living their life, and they are, you know, they are living their day. They are trying to find the water, the food, the shelter. They are, you know, they're trying to live, because there is no other choice. I mean, there is nothing else except trying to survive. And I said it yesterday, that one, you know, I left Gaza. I left all my memories there. I left everything there, because everything has been destroyed. My house, my memories, everything is there. And I left to Ireland, but one day I will come to Gaza. I mean, I will never forget Gaza. I will never, if they have the chance that to come back, and I know that it is safe, and I will go back and will start helping the people to rebuild Gaza, the people, because we don't have other as you know, our land. That's the only thing that we have. I mean, Ireland is my second home now, because they accepted me and accepted my family. They are protecting me. But I still, you know, Gaza is my, you know, it's in my blood, and each Palestinian who are even outside, who left. I mean, my father is a migrant in 1948. I'm a son of a migrant, a refugee. My kids now a son of a refugee. But still, you know, we are in a blood. Palestine is in our blood. Be'er Sheva, Be'er Seba', which is my grandfather and my father land. So it's in our blood, you know. It's, you cannot, I mean, it's. Thank you.
0: So maybe also for you, Orly, the question with these current regional dynamics, also of these escalations, where or do you still see possibilities for positive change in the moment? And maybe also a little bit under these conditions, what concrete priorities are guiding also the work of B'Tselem today? And then we had a lot of many other points that we wanted to discuss, but it's so many things. So I will open first for questions from you so that we have time for that. But maybe we can come back to some of the points. But so just to have a little bit of a perspective, maybe.
1: So if I'm not an optimist at all, but if I want to conclude with an optimistic tone, I will say, where do I find hope in this miserable moment? Here, right here. Really, this is the hope. You are the hope. I don't have any hope that the Israeli society will change from within or willingly change course, or if it doesn't stop. And I'm including myself and my family. I live, I raise my daughters, we are in Israel. But my society needs to pay a price. And unless it pays a heavy price for the crimes that it is committing, it won't change. It won't stop committing those crimes. I don't see that the governments are so, they have, you know, their own interests. But one amazing thing that did happen throughout the genocide in Gaza is the amazing international global solidarity movement. Can you imagine, in every corner almost of the world, there are now people who became activists and who understand, and we have networks, and we need to strengthen these networks and work together. But we are way more than our governments, and you are the younger generation, are the next generation of politicians and of leaders who will change that, who will break this silence and this endless impunity that Israel is given to all its crimes. So I am optimistic because the future will not look like this miserable moment, for sure.

0: there in the back and one here in the front.
1: Hello, thank you for being here. This is a question. I hope they say there's no dumb questions or answers. What is your opinion on the two-state solution? Is it viable? Is it intelligent? Or is not even to be considered?
2: I'm not a politician. I've been heading this, you know, in 1993. I don't know. I mean, it depends on really the Israeli government. If they are willing to have the two-state solution, they will do it since long time. But actually, they're destroying the Palestinian Authority in Ramallah, I mean, in the West Bank, and they divided Gaza and West Bank, and they empowered Gaza on Ramallah. So, I mean, no, I don't really see that there will be one day this kind of... So it's very difficult. But, I mean... It will depend on the Israeli government. And as already mentioned, I mean, how it's difficult now things are there with the regime and the way. But there is one thing that I just disagree with. There is hope. I mean, hope. People like Oralin from Israel, people like Joy, I mean, you are the hope. And I think I'm confident that things will change, but it will be very, very difficult and very challenging. And it will not be in one day, 2 days, 1 year, 2 years, but there will be a change. And I think history taught us a lot. What happened in the Holocaust in the 40s, things changed. And I'm hopefully that with what's happening in Gaza, the genocide, the ethnic cleansing, whatever the term will be, things will change. And I think at the end, we are human beings, and you know there will be forgiveness, there will be love, peace. Yes, there is hate, but there is change, and I believe in this.
3: I think that at this point, I think that your question is a really important one, but maybe for a later phase. At this point, any solution, one state, two state, 22 states, 40,000 states, it needs first to stop the aggressions, to stop the crimes. And these are things that can be achieved and must be achieved with no political agreement. Stop committing crimes. Israel should stop committing crimes before any political solution is viable.
4: Ich spreche jetzt von Hoffnung in dieser hoffnungslosen Situation als Jude, der nach Sabron Shatila eine Resolution geschrieben hat für Solidarität zwischen Israel und Palästina für Frieden. 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
0: Thank you. Yeah, I think the role of the media in general would be a whole other topic that we could explore, the media in Israel, but also the media here in Switzerland and the Western media. But we have another question over there, I guess.
5: Shukran Tir, toda rabba for having you here. Could you please tell us about the situations of Bedouins today? Because sometimes people forget about minorities such as Bedouins. So which organization stands up for their rights and what you can do about land robbery?
3: Thank you so much for this question. I didn't go into that in describing the situation inside 48, but for sure the question of the Bedouins is one of the major ones. You know, the Bedouins, the native inhabitants of the Negev, the southern desert of Israel,

0: Negev is a huge desert, is a huge part of Israel. The Bedouins are taken today, because Israel kept restricting and restricting and restricting them, they take up less than 4% of the lands of the Negev. 4%, that's it. Yet you will hear the Israeli discourse speaking about the Bedouins as those infiltrators who infiltrate endlessly the land and trying to expand that. So there are dozens of unrecognized villages of Bedouins in the Negev. It means that it's as simple and as horrifying as it sounds. The state just refuses to acknowledge the existence, the legal existence of these Bedouin villages, and therefore anything that they construct there is illegal. So this is a daily thing that the bulldozers that never found, the state bulldozers that never found the road to those Bedouin villages to bring electricity or water or pave roads or build schools or build, God forbid, hospitals. They find their ways to these villages only to demolish the houses, and it's an endless saga of demolishing the Bedouin houses in the south. There are some organizations, ACRI, the Association for Civil Rights, does some work there. There are important Bedouin organizations. There is the Forum for Coexistence in the Negev that does a great work in that. There are, if you want to support, you can come to me, I can refer to you, but there are some good organizations that try to do something. It's very, very difficult to struggle against the state with all its power on this matter.
1: Thank you very much for your talk. I'm just wondering, currently the situation has another component that came into it with the aggression to Iran and its solidarity also with Palestine. How do you see this? Do you see this complicating the matter further, or do you see this as some sort of support?
0: Some sort of
1: support
0: in
1: this Palestine-Israel conflict?
0: It's the oldest trick in Netanyahu's book. Whenever he's losing political ground, go to a war and the people will come, will follow you. We've seen this endless times. Can you imagine? Only last June, at the end of the 12 days war with Iran, Netanyahu, with his voice, said, "We achieved a historic achievement, victory that will last for generations." When less than a year later, only 8 months after this declaration, he went to another war, no one in the Israeli politics, in the Zionist spectrum, asked, "What happened to this glorious victory that you promised us only 8 months ago?" No one. So of course it was to cover up for the failures of October 7th. They are starting to speak about investigation. Investigating the failures of October 7th, and Netanyahu is really afraid of this investigative committee. There are debates about that in the court right now. Iran, this is something very clever that Netanyahu did throughout his endless years in power. He tagged Iran as this ultra-demonic enemy, that its one goal is to annihilate Israel from the face of the world. So whenever Israel initiates something against Iran, it has automatically the agreement and the support of all the people. It also diverts attention from what's going on in the occupied territories. So all along, it was a huge victory, I think, for Netanyahu, because no one questioned him about it. He got full Israeli support, and he was able to accelerate processes in the West Bank with the public attention. We were sitting in shelters. Yes, it's hard to go out and demonstrate when you're sitting in a shelter. So it served him really, really well.
1: Thank you.
2: Do you want to react also on this question, or?
3: No. I think the only thing that, when the war started against Iran,
4: I will tell you that the Gazans in Gaza, they were panicking because they knew that now no one will look at Gaza, and they will continue bombing Gaza. They will continue doing what they are doing because everyone is busy with the petrol and the oil raising the prices and Iran destroying everyone in the Gulf and all of this. So really the situation for the Palestinians were really under severe stress with what's going on. And they were praying to stop the war between Israel and Iran and the Americans and the Iranians because they knew that they will be beaten and no one will watch them anymore because the media, even Al Jazeera, was focusing on Iran and 24 hours over 7, and they forgot that every day there is 10 to 15 people are killed in Gaza and more than hundreds injuries every day.
2: Thank you.
5: I have a question to Orly. You said you live in Jerusalem. How is it for you, because you have an opinion which is a minority opinion in Israel, and we read that even people from Haaretz are aggressed on the street by people for their position. How is it for you to live there? Can you speak up freely, or do you feel threatened as well?
0: I don't feel threatened because I'm a Jewish citizen in a Jewish supremacist state. So I'm well protected by the supremacist nature of this country. So it will change. It is changing. It will change. And we are thinking both on individual and organizational level how to deal with the next phase that will come without a doubt. But for now, I'm well protected. The thing is that I get hate mails, hate threats and things like that, but that's nothing really to worry about. The thing is that if until October 7th, I was a regular contributor in different panels, they need someone to hate, so they would bring me to, as this address to hate, which it was fine with me. But after that, I became irrelevant. We became the radical left or the non-Zionist left. We were excluded completely out of the picture up until October 7th. So the Palestinians were never really part of the discourse. But when they wanted to, for example, ask what the Balad party, which is a Palestinian party, thinks about this and this, they would have me in this, because God forbid they would bring one of the Palestinians. But after that, we became just as irrelevant to the public discourse as the Palestinians. So I'm very fortunate to be working in an independent media outlet. So my job is secure, and I can write whatever I want within limits, of course. But I'm still way more protected in freedom of speech and in personal security than any of my Palestinian friends.

0: Thank you very much, both of you, for being here. I have a question concerning the death toll in Gaza, as in July 2024, The Lancet made this study that the death victims, the direct from direct attacks and indirect deaths in Gaza could already exceed 186,000 people. This was in July 2024. Today we are 2 years later. If you would calculate this up, the death toll would be around 500,000 Palestinians who died direct or indirectly through this war. And we still keep on speaking about 70,000. I mean, I think this is a huge downplay, probably. Wouldn't it be more accurate to speak of this number, which is very much more wahrscheinlich, probable? Or, yes.
1: Look, I mean, I totally agree with the Lancet report. I remember that when it was published. I mean, the number of killed that has always been reported on a daily basis, the 72,000 that has been killed, these are the bodies that had reached the hospitals. So they are counted as dead. Of course, there is thousands are missing, and there is same maybe or more that died because of lack of, you know, the war is not only killing with weapons. You prevent children or cancer patient to be treated, because in Gaza there is no treatment for cancer. So every cancer patient, bye-bye, good luck, die. Every person with a heart attack dies because there is no surgical, I mean, intervention, cardiac intervention. So there is hundreds of thousands that had died indirectly because of the lack of service, medical services, and blockage of medical service that were counting on referral abroad before. And this is not counted now. And we were speaking with the WHO and the health authority there to try to start registering this, because it's very important that these are registered. Of course, there is, as I said, thousands of people under the rubble. You know, when a house is destroyed, 10 floors on families, you know, they are buried under, we know that there is 60, 70 under the ground, but we couldn't take them because there is no bulldozers in Gaza, there is no the machines to remove. So they are dead, but they are not counted in the data that is collected. The data that is released, 72,000, 73,000 now, is the ones who reached the emergency departments of the hospital and has been registered.
2: And if I just can add to that, without a doubt, we don't know yet, and it will take, and maybe we will never know the full scale of this catastrophe. But I think because the other side is constantly trying to undermine our data, our reporting, I think it is really important to stick to figures that we can stand behind. And the figure of 73,000 is actually published by the Palestinian Ministry of Health. So we go with that figure, which is well documented, and they have the names of all. The full number is obviously a hugely larger than this. But I think for us, in order to not allow the other side the opportunity to say, oh, these are fake news, even the Palestinians say 73,000, so how come you speak about... It's important to you know, stick to the figures that the Palestinians publish that are completely documented and we can stand behind. Absolutely, absolutely.
1: Yeah, and I can add one thing that, as Earl mentioned, even the Israeli government at the beginning, they were saying, these are published numbers from the health authorities in Gaza. It's Hamas numbers. Yeah. But after 2 years of war, there was a report from the Israeli government saying that, yes, it is 70,000 now. So they admitted, because as Earl mentioned, I mean, the names are there, and the ID is, every Palestinian has an ID, and this ID is issued by Israel. It's not issued by the Palestinian Authority. It's an Israeli number that is given for every newborn in Gaza, or in Palestine, or West Bank.
3: So we have one question in the back still, and then we already have to close up, but
0: Allora, parlo in italiano e lei...
4: I will translate after, I mean, yeah.
3: Ok.
0: Ok, siamo tutti estremamente angustiati dal genocidio che continua ad avvenire in Palestina, a Gaza in particolare. Allora, questo avviene certo tramite le tecnologie.
4: We are all anguished by the genocide ongoing still in Palestine, but especially in Gaza.
0: E questo avviene a causa delle, grazie alle tecnologie, ma anche grazie al, alle armi, oltre alle tecnologie.
4: And this is done through the new technologies and through weapons, of course.
0: Tutti i paesi si stanno riarmando. 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
4: And so there are the producers of weapons and the buyers of weapons, and all the countries are involved in this transaction, in these economical transactions.
0: Le transazioni economiche avvengono tramite le banche e qui ci sono tutti i nostri soldi investiti in questo. 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
4: economical transactions only occur through banks. And in all the banks, there are all our money. Our money is in the banks that make these transactions possible.
0: Noi possiamo, quindi abbiamo un potere enorme, ognuno di noi, perché sono i nostri soldi che finanziano con le armi il genocidio, parte del genocidio. 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Grazie.
4: So we can use our power, the power that we have by removing our money from those banks, she was saying the Deutsche Bank and the Intesa San Paolo in Italy are the main buyers or the main actors of these transactions, and we have the power to change this and to whether ask and make pressure on the banks to not invest in weapons or to remove our money and invest in other banks. Thank you.
3: So we have to close up. I invite everyone that still has questions maybe to come to speak to Mohammed and Orly afterwards. We have to leave this room because there will be another event afterwards, but we can still be out here for a second. And yeah, I guess this last statement was really important also for all of the people here. I mean, many of you here in this 1st of May scene are already active and doing a lot, but I think it's really important not only see this these developments connected in Palestine or in the so-called Middle Eastern region, but also see the connections to our governments, to our businesses, and also observing what is happening in our societies. I mean, there were students criminalized that are protesting or were protesting for Palestine. There is a lot of dialogue or rooms or universities that are not allowing these discourses and debates to happen. So I think it's really important, as you said, Orly, as society does not get genocidal, but also does not get fascist or authoritarian from one day to another. So we also have to observe really carefully what is going on here, because maybe in Switzerland we are a little bit spoiled of our democracy or our systems, but it's never granted that we have the rights that we have also here. And I think it's really, really important to have that in mind. Then I want to thank obviously the two of you to be here to share your stories especially, but also your analytical views, and I want to give the last words first to you, Orly, and then Mohammed. I know that you still have something you want to share. And well, first of all, thank you also for you coming, but then also for the translation. It's always a big work, Bianca and Anita. And thank you, obviously, to the 1st of May committee that is organizing everything here that we can use. I would like to invite you, if you want to come to the stand of Medico. We are just opposite on the other side of the square in these little yellow tents. We have the petition against the death penalty law in Israel here to sign if you want. What else? Yeah, as Anna said, maybe get a beer afterwards after this really warm thing here to support also the 1st of May committee. But I want to close with Orly and then Mohammed to have the last word. Thank you.
2: Thank you so much, Alice, also for the very elegant moderation. I will say very quickly two things. One, following up on what Alice said, there is a beautiful site called whoprofitsfromtheoccupation.com. Go to that website, see where your government is invested in the occupation, and you can then have a, you know, not just government, but industries, factories, businesses from your countries. So you have, you know who to protest. And I it's really important whenever I speak with non-Israeli audiences, it's really important for me to say this, and my friends already heard me saying that so many times. One of the tools that Israel has been using to shut down any criticism on the international scene is by using the anti-Semitic card. We all know that whenever someone criticizes Israel, immediately they shout out anti-Semites. As a Jewish Israeli, I'm begging you, do not let that terrorize you and frighten you from fighting. Because if you think about the definition of anti-Semitism, the anti-Semitic idea is that Jews as a collective are outside the human norms, that the human norms and the human laws and the international laws do not apply to Jews as a collective. This is what Israel is demanding from you today, to exclude Israel as a Jewish collective from the norms and the rules of humanity. This is the definition of anti-Semitism. Cooperating with Israel today is the real anti-Semitism. Please don't let them frighten you from doing that. Thank you.
1: So again, I would like to thank the 1st May committee, to invite me, and Medico International, very important Medico International, because it has something in my heart, of course. Ursula, Maya, since more than 15 years working together. So you inspired me yesterday, actually. We're starting with a poem that you shared. And I want to end today with a poem as well, a quote from a poem from Mahmoud Darwish. He's a Palestinian poet. He's very well known in the Arab world, and I think worldwide. I come from there, and I have memories. I have a mother and a house with many windows. I have friends and a prison cell with a cold window. So that was Mahmoud Darwish, and I hope that, as Aureli mentioned, I think we can have hope. Hope is difficult, but we will manage it, even if it's fragile hope. But hope that we will reach and we will end all of this, what's going on, inshallah, in Palestine.

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1: No, leave me alone.
0: Come on, sir.
1: Get off.
0: Somebody's got to pay these bills. 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Nobody's paying our bills. Who's going to pay for all this shit? Come on, anybody want to be a member around here?
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0: everyone. My name is Red Lotus. I'm from right here, Vallejo, California. This song right here, we just made right now, actually. I don't even know what's about to happen. But I'm currently with the Yee Session at Splash Bakery, man. I'm just gonna say shit so I can hear him say something. What I tell her?
1: I don't know.
0: Yeah.

okay, my turn. She said, I am woman. 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No, we are not the same, but we go together like water and sand. Come on, Simon. I gave my heart to a woman. I let it go in your hands. And they say we were made for each other like water and sand. That's that divine feminine, masterful masculine, dominant nature, cultivated a passiveness. I started as bolder, waves came crashing in. I wanted you close, I waited for you to pass again. By moonlight I was star-crossed, I came to your balcony. Jane, I've been patient, I've been practicing alchemy. You got that spiritual energy, I can tell that you get me. I reach your soul in the rivers of Oshun if you let me, come on. I told her I am mad. No, we are not the same, but we go together like water and sand. I gave my heart to a woman. I let it go in the ass. No, we are not the same, but we go together like water and sand. Come on, Simon, sing that.

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0: while before we went into lockdown, a boy in my class came up to me and said that his dad told him to stay away from Chinese people. After I told him that I was Chinese, he backed away from me. Eloise and I wrote the song based on that experience.
1: So this is about him and all the other racist, sexist boys in this world.

0: 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Can you dig it?
1: Can you dig it? 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
1: Yeah, yeah.
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5: Oi, oi!
4: My name is Victorious. I'd like to welcome you to the fifth edition of Tunes, the show where, contrary to its name, it's not just all about the tunes, but also the whereabouts of the scene. You are, of course, listening to Radio Laura on 97.5 MHz. This time around, we have a special. We want to introduce you our third member of the crew, which is Morris. And for this occasion, we nicknamed this show to X amount of tunes. Is that right, Lloyd?
5: Yes, X amount of tunes. The whole crew is here.
4: So, what about Maurice? Where have you been?
6: Hello. Yeah, I've been busy, but I'm happy I'm here. I was educating myself, or like getting ready to educate myself.
5: Yeah, man. He's been putting in some serious work recently, studying hard for gymnasium entrance exams, French, maths, and all of that.
6: Yeah, a little bit crazy with 31. I just want to go back to school.
5: Honestly,
6: I don't know what's wrong with me, but
5: yeah, man. Big
6: what
5: respect
6: I'm doing.
5: For that. For the discipline, whatever the result, we learn and grow. That's the energy.
6: Yeah.
4: So, X amount of tunes going to be a bit different than our last shows. Lloyd, why don't you tell us about that?
5: So we're all going to have a little bit of a mix tonight, and during that mix we're going to have a bit of fun interviewing each other.
4: Yeah, and everyone's got to get his guilty pleasure of the month.
5: And the guilty pleasure of the month, of course.
4: Yes. So, big up Maurice for finally arriving here.
6: Yeah.
4: I'm really enjoying you in this room. Really.
6: I'm really happy to be back here. I think the last time I was in this studio was when we made this Reaper Raid. Like 24-hour sessions here.
4: Yeah, that's way back.
6: It was amazing time.
5: Hopefully we get another one this year.
6: Yeah.
5: Are you in?
6: I would be in, of course.
5: Okay. Are you listening
4: don't
5: up?
4: Don't get ahead of yourself, guys. Don't get ahead of yourself. So I would like to introduce my personal guilty pleasure of the month. So like last time I said to Jada, a Yugo has to be happy when another Yugo is happy. And for that reason, I mean, Bulgaria won this fair and square, the Eurovision contest. You all heard this song?
5: Nope.
4: No?
5: Hit me.
4: It actually is good. Sorta.
6: Like Eurovision songs are sorta good, but sorta not.
4: The Bulgarians aren't traditional Yugos. I wouldn't consider them Yugos as they weren't part of Yugoslavia. But nonetheless, they're Southern Slavs and part of the Balkans. And for that, it's my pleasure to have the next Eurovision contest on the Balkans. And I introduce to you Dara Bangaranga.

0: wouldn't we be rather crowded dancing in here?
1: Yes, ma'am. Oh. SG, HG, some transatlantic link up.

0: Yes, yes, that was MD on the decks, Victoria spinning. Good man, he's having some problems with his files on the USB, but we'll get over that next time. So, Moritz, welcome.
1: Yes, hello.
0: So first thing, why do all your WhatsApp replies look like you're replying to a hostage situation? Why do all your WhatsApp replies look like you're replying during a hostage situation?
1: You think so? Well, yeah, because I'm
0: You're German.
1: There's

0: just like get to the point and.
1: Well, you always sound calm, but are you actually chaos behind the scene?
0: Well, I don't know. I'm trying to be calm and yeah.
1: Right. So, how did you first get pulled into the Tunes universe?
0: Into the Tunes universe. I mean, I met like Mitko. What was it like? 13 years ago or something like that. At a party, he booked me and my friend, and so then we start. At some point, we start to produce together. Still doing that. Still going. Reason Victorious.
1: Yeah.
0: Check it out on Spotify. And then, as I told before, here in Laura, Street Parade shows.
1: Yeah, I remember them.
0: And yeah, now you two guys started this again, and I'm happy to be back.
1: Yeah, it's back, isn't it? I'm looking forward to your mix, bro. So, tell me, what came first, music or football?
0: Music, definitely.
1: Music, yeah?
0: No, I didn't like football till it was like an adult.
1: Okay.
0: Really.
1: So what's more stressful, a last-minute goal or mixing live?
0: Last-minute goal, of course.
1: Yeah, I know that feeling. And so which football player from F to Z probably listens to UK bass music?
0: UK bass? Oh. I have to think hard about that. It has to be like an old player.
1: Yeah, none of the new ones.
0: No, the new ones don't. I don't know. Maybe.
1: Well, you used to have Mendy.
0: Yeah. We don't talk about that.
1: We don't talk about Mendy, sorry.
0: Maybe Alan F, I don't know.
1: Okay. So describe your sets in one sentence.
0: Describe what?
1: Your sets.
0: Your sets? Yeah, I didn't get it wrong.
1: No, not sex, sets.
0: My sets? I don't know, normally they're quite wild. Like, I think today it's more like garage or a little bit of house.
1: Yeah.
0: A lot of like Jamaican influences, a lot of
1: dancehall
0: MCs.
1: Nice. Yeah.
0: And normally if I play like a more open party, I really like to start with dancehall and then get over to garage and
1: get the vibe going. Yeah. So, what's your biggest strength as a DJ?
0: My biggest what?
1: Biggest strength.
0: Strength. I don't want to sound arrogant, but I think I can mix everything into it.
1: Yeah, I hear you. I know that one.
0: Just
1: mix it all together. Mash it.
0: Yeah, mash it up. Just
1: peas and mash. So why was everything impossible until Christmas? What was your secret operation?
0: What was my secret operation?
1: Yeah, what were you doing? Why couldn't you join us?
0: Until now?
1: Yeah.
0: Yeah, I was learning.
1: You were learning.
0: As we told before. Because
1: they didn't hear you though.
0: Yeah.
1: Tell them.
0: Yeah, I was, redoing, no.
1: No,
0: I'm doing
1: studying for your exam, so.
0: For my exam to go to gymnasium.
1: Yeah,
0: because I want to go to university now.
1: And you've passed.
0: Yeah, I passed.
1: Whoop, whoop. Congratulations.
0: Yeah. It was for something at least.
1: Definitely. But now you're here. We got you for another couple months.
0: Yeah.
1: So what's your most embarrassing music opinion?
0: My most embarrassing music opinion.
1: Are we going to hear that in your guilty pleasure?
0: Yeah, maybe. I mean, I think I like my opinion of mine is like I really don't think there's bad music.
1: Yeah.
0: Maybe there's bad music.
1: Wow, that's no, I can think of a few.
0: I don't think there's bad genres of music.
1: All right.
0: I think you find in every genre something.
1: Sure.
0: Something good.
1: So we'll get on to your guilty pleasure in a minute. I've got some quick fire questions. You ready?
0: Yeah.
1: All right. Garage or house?
0: Garage.
1: Dark Room or Festival?
0: Dark Room.
1: Wheel Up or Double Drop?
0: Double Drop.
1: Headphones around your neck or on your head?
0: On your head.
1: Best producer alive right now?
0: Now a blackout.
1: Nice. And most overrated DJ habit?
0: Backspins.
1: Backspins.
0: I will do some of them.
1: Yeah. So, introduce us to your guilty pleasure of the month.
0: I mean, it's like a really cheesy, like rave tune, like a remix of a 90s classic by I think The Cardigans, my favorite game. I think it's not that good, but I love it.
1: Right, I'm looking forward to it. Let's go.

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contender. 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
1: MD, you seem super organized usually, but what happened tonight with your USBs?
0: I don't know, man. I think I pulled it out too early. And yeah, my files broke.
1: Computer said no.
0: Computer said no. Actually, yeah.
1: Right on. So you created this Tunes crew. Did you realize at that moment you're accidentally starting a movement?
0: Have I?
1: Yeah, I think so. I mean, Maurice seemed very keen to join as soon as he had time.
0: Yes, man. And I'm glad I came.
1: I'm loving it. I'm loving it. How are you feeling about it?
0: I'm feeling really good about it because we get to get together and we get to present what this music's about, and people are listening in, actually.
1: Well, get together. Me and you are fucking always together now, huh?
0: Yeah, yes. We're
1: rolling.
0: We are, but that's another case.
1: That's another case. That's work.
0: Yeah. So, a thing I always wanted to ask you, Lloyd, or Jada, rather. So, when you told me you came to Switzerland when you was a teenager, that's right?
1: Yeah. With 10 years old.
0: And when I met you actually on a dubstep rave, a small one. Was it for you? Was you looking for home?
1: Yeah, probably. I can't remember. I was just a cheeky lad trying to find my zone, my community.
0: Have you experienced that music in the UK?
1: Yeah, but on another level.
0: What kind of level is that?
1: Just the UK level. Just it is.
0: You've been on the big raves as a teenager or what?
1: Before I came here the second time.
0: Yeah.
1: Yeah, yeah. Oh, that's how I started getting into the scene through raves.
0: And what would you consider are the big differences that those huge differences between the UK scene and the Zurich scene?
1: The UK vibe just goes off. It's no holding back. Here it's very sterile. Still, very people hold back, shy. It's not the same. Still,
0: mate. When I was at Outlook. Like
1: yeah,
0: the first
1: exactly.
0: And second time,
1: Outlook was a vibe. That was the UK vibe you felt.
0: You know, but then still, I have to tell you, we've been in our own little corner, the Swiss and the German friends,
1: yeah,
0: from Zurich and Stuttgart,
1: surrounded by the UK.
0: And yes, and we were the ones hyping, and everyone around us was like, "What the fuck are you guys
1: you think?
0: About?" Yes, I've been told a few times that evening, and I was like, "Whoa." Okay, I understand. You may get that every weekend in the UK, but we don't get Koki and Mala and the Bug.
1: Right, yeah, I get you, yeah. They're used to it.
0: They're used to it.
1: But I think the vibe was special there.
0: Yeah.
1: And

0: Maybe I rubbed off on you.
1: You and the whole scene, man, it's all off.
0: So, we're here at Laura.
1: Yes, we are.
0: What was your exact feeling when the Sender Comisión approved the show?
1: Man, I was happy because, in a way, I told them when I applied that radio announcer was, as a kid, my dream job. If that is that correctly said?
0: Yeah.
1: When I was a kid, I always wanted to be a radio announcer, and it's sort of a dream come true. I don't earn money on it. We don't make money here, so people. Just so you know, we don't make any money. It's all free. We spend money on tunes and whatnot.
0: And like always.
1: Yes. Yeah. Yes.
0: We've never downloaded illegally.
1: I would have a house if I wouldn't buy vinyls back then. And
0: you could make a house out of vinyls now with your selection, with your collection.
1: Yes. So yes. Oh yeah. Don't talk about that.
0: Okay.
1: Better not.
0: So let's be honest. How many times have you checked the Laura homepage just to see tunes there? Every day?
1: No, man.
0: Was it worn off?
1: Actually, it was funny. They told me it's okay. The next day I was on, so I checked only once.
0: So why Laura specifically? What made you think bass music belongs here?
1: Laura is that special place that makes room for alternative, alternative in as a whole. So bass music in Zurich is an alternative and it belongs here.
0: Yeah, I think so too. I think there's a history of it being here.
1: Yes, we've been here back in the days when the
0: Big up
1: DJ
0: Slam
1: Marathon was, and yes, man, and yeah, it was all vibes all the time, and I'm glad you've been part of it, man. And Maurice,
0: thank you,
1: too.
0: Thank you. Yeah, we were a good crew, bunch of. I always say that. So,
1: what was that? Lost. Why don't you tell it, man? I just want to know. People want to know.
0: So, describe your music taste in 3 words only. I know you can't, but only 3 words.
1: It's screwed and funky and odd.
0: Nice, well done. So what's one tune that completely changed your understanding of bass music?
1: I think I look old, but I'm not. The first tune I witnessed on TV, it was back then, Body Groove by Nene and the Architects. And that was the sweet kind of UK garage. And I think back then, Pendulum, the old Pendulum that was kind of still underground, changed everything about it. And all my visits to Get Records, shout out to Balt if you're listening, changed my whole understanding of this kind of music, because the garage DJs that were on and that had that they were signed at labels back then. You were signed at a label, you made a mix CD and you sold it, and that was a thing. And those guys got the commercial, the mainstream records, and all that was left was the dark underground shit. And
0: yeah,
1: I always ended up buying some sweet records, and then there was a bunch of those underground dark garage
0: that nobody wanted,
1: and I kind of digged it. I thought, maybe I'm gonna play it once, and it ended up that I played those, and the sweet record stayed in the shelf.
0: that explains you as well. So, what tune gets a reload every single time?
1: Eckert and Stun Gun was one. Murder, Murder, Murder Them. That one was in Danish, and that one's big. And I don't know which one gets pulled every time, man. For you?
0: I couldn't tell you, bro. I think it's the vibe, but it doesn't matter about the tune, it's the vibe.
1: Yeah.
0: Of the energy of the people at the rave. You can't just reload without having the energy.
1: Also, if you manage to get some kind of energy, you can
0: pull be a D-double
1: the deepest
0: one.
1: Tune, man. If you manage to get the energy, you can pull the deepest tune. People go wild.
0: Yeah, you could probably pull Mozart.
1: Yeah, if you can make a vibe with it, why not?
0: Yeah, yeah.
1: I don't see why not. Mate, you should be playing in some minutes.
0: Yeah, don't worry. Let Moritz is going off. He's enjoying himself there.
1: Yes, man.
0: I've got a few more questions. So, what's something people completely misunderstand about you?
1: People think for some reason that I'm a macho guy, but I'm not.
0: Nah, you're not. You're a big teddy bear. A big loving teddy bear. Big MD. Why have you given up Big MD?
1: I felt like when I go playing as Big MD, people expected me to play dubstep, and I always wanted to play everything.
0: Right.
1: Is it garage? Is it drum and bass, or is it dubstep? And I wanted to avoid people being disappointed.
0: Yeah. Just stereotypes.
1: Plus, Victorious, let's be honest, it's just a cooler name. Be Victorious.
0: Be Victorious. I'm Victorious. You are Victorious. So what makes Moritz and myself good additions to the show?
1: You simply are. There's no words to describe that, because you've been on my side for the longest of time. And I appreciate that. And when I saw you guys being motivated about that, that bring the actual joy to me.
0: Yeah.
1: Yes. What was it that drew you into this show?
0: I was excited. I remember coming to the shows when you used to do it with Moritz and the marathons, and I really thought it was your calling. I really enjoyed it. I thought you did a really good job of it. And when you said you wanted to do another show, I was ready. I wanted to join in and help and be your side man, bro.
1: Yeah, right on, man.
0: So which one of us would survive longest in a 24-hour rave?
1: Me, man.
0: You.
1: You. Of course me.
0: You.
1: Of course me. I mean, you know me.
0: Yeah.
1: You know me, what shit I went through. Our first legendary Outlook festival, I didn't sleep for 3 days and I was clean like a tear.
0: Yeah, that was my fault.
1: That's not your fault. It's my helpless syndrome's fault.
0: Yeah, so who's most likely to miss a set because they're chatting outside? That's you again, bro.
1: Nah, that's Zodiac, man.
0: Oh, no, Zodiac.
1: You missed Zodiac.
0: Yeah. Nah, I'm talking about us three, though. He is a legend. He's still chatting away somewhere.
1: Yes, man.
0: All right, I've got some quick-fire questions. Dubstep or garage?
1: W garage.
0: Pirate radio or boiler room?
1: Pirate radio.
0: Vinyl or USB?
1: USB.
0: Double drops or wheel ups?
1: Wheel ups all the way.
0: Studio session or rave?
1: Can I have a studio session at the rave?
0: We can have a studio session after the rave or before a rave.
1: Well, then it has to be the rave, probably.
0: Yeah. I'm missing a good rave.
1: Yeah. We hadn't had some for a long time.
0: And what's the best late night food after a rave?
1: I guess doing it.
0: A dunder, a kebab.
1: Doing a kebab. A shish kebab.
0: A shish kebab. Yes. So, what's your final message to the listeners tonight?
1: Guys, just enjoy. Tune in every fourth Thursday in the month. We're playing. Maybe we'll do some more. But tune in, listen to those guys. Music's just amazing.
0: Right on. So I'm going to introduce my guilty pleasure of the week. It's Heartbroken by T2. This song just takes me back to my teenage years. Having fun on the streets in the UK playing this off the Sonny Ericsson. Yeah, this really takes me back. And it's a nice emotional song too.
1: I guess those were the what people considered the tunes that were the end of UK garage back then. People thought garage is dead, but it isn't.
0: No.
1: But what a tune to end the scene, and it didn't.
0: Didn't know. So this one actually, yeah, this was on, this just hit before I came back to Switzerland. And right. This helped me run away from my toxic relationship.
1: Okay, so listen then, we're listening to...

0: up the ting, turn up, we're too dangerous, my brethren, yo. 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
1: Smell the swag when I ride in. The dumb dad at least, bad man a glide in. No bother, I will run up in your manner with a fresh new jam and shout. Yo, that's my ting. And my team's exciting. Watch it flare up the rig, light it.

0: And you're still listening to Tunes on Radio Laura 97.5 MHz. In the background, you're hearing Jados mix. What a great DJ he's become, isn't he?
1: Wasn't he like always a good DJ?
0: Yeah, but that's on a next level.
1: Yeah,
0: you can hear his DJ setup in his living room.
1: Yeah.
0: Yes, man. Maurice, let the people know more about you. So, we know that you want to go to study at that age.
1: Yeah. Now,
0: when you was younger, you had other interests.
1: Yeah, I had never the interest of school. I was always like working, always like DJing, and music was always a thing, so.
0: Exactly. This guy got pretty much famous in whole Zurich when he was 17, or what was it?
1: Yeah, I mean 17, 18. Yeah, like that.
0: And how did it start for you?
1: How did it start, like as a DJ or?
0: Yes.
1: Yeah, just like everyone start at a home party with some low equipment.
0: But why then this kind of music?
1: I don't know. Probably because the two friends I started DJing with, they're both half English. So I think garage was always influence and music I learned through them. Shout out and Anthony, my former DJ partner.
0: Are they listening?
1: I don't know if Anthony is listening. I told him.
0: Maybe. Or he can listen back on SoundCloud. Just check out the playlists on SoundCloud of Radio Laura, and there's a playlist of tunes, and you can listen back if you missed it.
1: Mitko, do you remember when we met first? I think that's a good story.
0: Don't go ahead of yourself, man. I wanted to ask you the thing that came earlier. How did it feel for you to be like that guy or the guy of a group that became famous for DJing, and all of a sudden you're standing on a big stage? I mean, something I've never done.
1: I mean, famous is a big word. I mean, it's,
0: everyone was talking about the local yokels, weren't they?
1: Yeah, but it was a gradual thing. It don't started like we played the big shows.
0: All right.
1: But
0: yeah. There was one contest, you said.
1: Yeah, I mean, it started with a DJ contest. That's right. Street Parade DJ contest. We didn't win that. We got the second place. But I think that that was the thing that kicked everything off.
0: And how did it feel to be on that stage?
1: No, like we lost. We didn't play in Street Parade.
0: You didn't play in Street Parade? No. Oh, I thought you played there.
1: But we got like a little bit famous at that time because of that contest, and so after that we got some gigs, and yeah, I was like 17, but nobody knowed, nobody knew.
0: Well, noted.
1: Note.
0: What?
1: Whatever.
0: Yeah.
1: Then I was 17, so that was a funny thing.
0: So how did we meet? We met, I used to make outdoor raves.
1: Yes.
0: And a legend of our crew, the X-Mount gang, Fala, used to know you guys. I don't know where from, but he always told me like, you have to book the local yokels, we have to book them, and people are gonna come, and people love them at the moment, and they're good, and they're so nice guys. And I was like, all right then, everyone speaks about them. Let them play, it's good. Because I was all about the underground scene. And then I booked people which I know from the start, they have bookings everywhere. But I gave you that chance and you came. And I was amazed by how humble you guys are, and how you were just good boys and good guys. I can't describe it. And it clicked. Right.
1: Yeah, you know, it was our first like outdoor party gig. We never played, and we were so excited to play like on an illegal outdoor. What is it, illegal?
0: No,
1: should I say that?
0: It wasn't, man. No,
1: I'm
0: no,
1: sorry.
0: No.
1: I'm sorry.
0: It was definitely not.
1: Yeah,
0: I know my shit.
1: But we were really excited to play like on an outdoor party, like an underground outdoor party, because we played like in clubs, like in Hive, in Herte, Block, Kaufland, and everywhere, but never an outdoor party. So that was quite cool for us.
0: What was the difference for you?
1: It's you're feeling the people way more, because yeah, it has a lot more energy than like a club where you don't see the people like really in front of you. And
0: would you have wanted to play more like that and less? What would you choose now? The outdoor parties or the big clubs?
1: I think now I would choose the outdoor parties. Then I really like to play in the clubs.
0: Yes, man.
1: Yeah, and you know what? I really like that party because at one point it was working behind the bar.
0: Yes, man.
1: I don't know how this happened. Like,
0: well, the local yokels are behind the bar. Yeah. All right, let them do. I trust them. It's.
1: I think I asked you, could I help with something? And you say, I just work behind the bars. Okay. And I worked 2 hours behind the bars.
0: I don't know what it was. I thought, all right, if one is missing afterwards, you know who you're dealing with. It's not going to be much. I'm in debt anyways. It ended up not being in debt. I ended up being able to pay everyone for their playtime and for standing behind the bar. And we had we still have that sound system, and I paid it off with that money. And yes. that one actually was legendary. Yeah,
1: I really miss like outdoor parties with this kind of sound, because nowadays I really like it, but now it's either like dancehall and this vibe or baile funk, what I really liked to dance, or it's like techno, but they're like garage and this UK bass sound, it's not really there anymore on outdoor parties, I think.
0: We are together producing now since then, but it was like a year or so till we started producing. Why didn't you present some of our tunes?
1: Yeah, I don't know. Have you mentioned it?
0: We should.
1: Yeah, we should play more of our songs. And you can listen to our songs on Spotify, Maurice and Victorious. There's some up there.
0: Have you had your guilty pleasure already? You had it, right?
1: I had it, yeah.
0: Yeah. No, it's next time. I think now it's time for us to say not goodbye, but till next time.
1: Yeah.
0: When we are at the tunes, we're gonna have a guest next time. Don't worry, we're not gonna be bothering you more with ourselves. We'll have actual guests, and I'm excited about them. We're gonna announce it as soon as possible. Until then, you have a few minutes left to listen to Jeddah's set and have a good time.

yo. Castle full of foreigns, Hardcastle and McCormick. Was pumping tall capsules, but I knew rap was my calling. Before I became the Flash Gordon of recording. JP Morgan, a slick talking New York Christopher Walken. I was nice before British Walkers and Walkmans. Walking in, I'm like Dr. Kevorkian. Shorty Wop saw me with the pet scorpion. The horse and Wu-Lang, 40 inch and left. The double MV was a quarter M. It's him. Yeah, him's that nigga gonna take.

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Know what I'm saying? Outside is back to what it was, you know what I'm saying? Atlanta, tell you about my run, you know what I'm saying? Ask Pluto Bank of 21, you know.

0: in Atlanta. Some player shit like this really happened.
1: How many decals is it? You said 200, huh?
2: See ya.
1: What's up?
2: Everybody's outside waiting for you.
1: Waiting on me? For what?
2: For your theme music. 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